0: I'm Chris Boyd. Up next on Think, parenting in the animal world. It is much more a thing than we once realized.
1: You can see that some animals really go to great lengths to care for their kids.
0: We'll hear about a bald eagle bachelor dad who fostered a chick until it was ready to leave the nest.
1: He took care of it, and he even taught it to fly.
0: About how giving birth changes mouse mothers forever, and about the evolutionary logic of animals known to sometimes eat their young.
1: There are a lot of reasons to eat your babies, unfortunately.
0: Our conversation starts after a short break.

0: Live from NPR News in Washington, I'm Ryland Barton. President Trump vanquished more perceived Republican foes tonight, according to race calls from the Associated Press. His preferred candidate in a northern Kentucky district, Ed Gallrein, defeated incumbent Congressman Thomas Massie in a Republican primary election. Massie helped lead the fight to release the Jeffrey Epstein files and consistently opposed Trump's involvement in foreign conflicts. Gallrein will face Democrat Melissa Strange in the general election. And in Georgia's race for governor, Lieutenant Governor Burt Jones and billionaire healthcare executive Rick Jackson will advance to a runoff Republican primary election. Brad Raffensperger, who rejected Trump's efforts to overturn the 2020 election results in Georgia as Secretary of State, did not advance. The winner of the runoff will face Keisha Lance Bottoms, the former mayor of Atlanta, in the general election in November. Acting Attorney General Todd Blanche was on Capitol Hill today. In testimony before Senate lawmakers, Blanche defended a nearly $1.8 billion fund created to compensate people affected by what President Trump calls the weaponization of the Justice Department under the Biden administration. NPR's Ryan Lucas reports.
1: The Justice Department announced the nearly $1.8 billion fund as part of a settlement agreement with President Trump, who in return dropped his lawsuit against the IRS. The department says it will consider claims from people who were victims of weaponization and lawfare. Democratic senators slammed the settlement as a slush fund. Here's Washington Democrat Patty Murray.
2: This is corruption that has never been more blatant or more widespread. What is happening is you write the check, Trump and his cronies cash it, American taxpayers who are already being whacked with high prices are going to foot the bill.
1: Blanche defended the arrangement and said Democrats and Republicans could submit claims. He also didn't rule out that January 6th Capitol rioters could be eligible to receive payments. Ryan Lucas, NPR News, Washington.
0: The Department of Justice is investigating Washington state prisons over its trans inmate policies. Casey Martin from KUOW in Seattle reports.
3: The DOJ says it's investigating if the rights of female prisoners have been violated since they are housed with trans women. In a letter from the Civil Rights Division to the governor of Washington on Tuesday, the department says Washington prisons failed to protect female prisoners from violence and harassment from prisoners who identify as female. Late last month, a prisoner at a women's prison and a nonprofit sued the State Department of Corrections after she says she was attacked by a trans inmate. The DOJ letter doesn't directly mention this ongoing lawsuit. About 300 people incarcerated in Washington prisons say they identify as transgender, according to the Department of Corrections. In March, the Department of Justice announced similar investigations into the prisons in Maine and California. For NPR News, I'm Casey Martin in Seattle.
0: U.S. stock indexes fell today. This is NPR News.
4: Good evening at 9:04. I'm Tom McDonald with an election night update. The polls have been closed for just over an hour, and two things are certain at this hour. Democrat Josh Shapiro and Republican Stacey Garrity are moving on to face off in the race for governor of Pennsylvania in the general election because they don't have any competition. The big local race in Philadelphia is for the 3rd Congressional District seat. Dwight Evans decided not to run for re-election, so there are four people fighting for that seat. With about 24% of the vote in and very little in-person votes tallied, Dr. Ayla Stanford is ahead of progressive Chris Rabb by 9 percentage points. Sharif Street is in third with a 14% margin to make up. Whomever is victorious tonight is almost assured to be the winner of the fall general election. There is not officially a Republican in the race, but there will be one most likely by November. In the 1st Congressional District, Brian Fitzpatrick will go up against either Bob Harvey or Lucia Simonelli. Harvey is ahead by 30% at this hour, with about half the votes in. In the 7th District race, which is upstate Carbon, Lehigh, and Northampton County, there are four Democrats fighting it out. And Bob Brooks is ahead of Lamont McClure by about 8 percentage points at this hour. The primary winner will face off against incumbent first-term Congressman Ryan McKenzie. This is an area known for its narrow election margins, which could be important come November. Taking a look at our weather forecast tonight, scattered thunderstorms and cloudy after midnight, a low of 72. Afternoon into evening, thunderstorms tomorrow, Wednesday, a high 96. Thursday, rain continues with a high of 62. Friday afternoon and evening, showers possible, a high of 60.
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6: can't absolutely guarantee this will work for you, but when I feel demoralized by the state of the world and I really need something to take the edge off, I've discovered a quick fix that is legal in all 50 states. Hear me out. Try looking up videos of baby sea otters floating on their mama's bellies. From KERA in Dallas, this is Think. I'm Chris Boyd. Otter pups are not born knowing how to swim. First, they need their moms to act as floating bassinets, and then they need their moms to teach them how to paddle and dive for themselves. It turns out nature is full of devoted parents. And as my guest will tell us, those caretakers include fathers as well as mothers, and reptiles, insects, and cephalopods, along with birds and furry land animals. Elizabeth Preston is a science journalist and author of the book, The Creature's Guide to Caring, How Animal Parents Teach Us That Humans Were Born to Care. Elizabeth, welcome to Think.
7: Thank you so much for having me.
6: This book was such a revelation for me because I guess I had assumed the role of animal parents was limited to food and protection until babies can fend for themselves. But there is a surprising amount of teaching and nurturing and even sacrifice. What do Egyptian fruit bat mothers have to put up with?
7: Ooh, yeah, a lot of people don't realize the range of things that animal parents can do for their young. The Egyptian fruit bat is one that I wrote about in the book. And what's interesting about her is when she leaves the cave each night to go hunt for food, hunt for insects or fruit, whatever she eats. when she leaves the cave each night, her pup is clinging to her fur on her chest. So she has to fly all around to feed herself while carrying this pup that gets heavier and heavier. And it doesn't just hold on in a cute way. It's got sharp little claws that it digs in with, and it grabs on with its teeth right around her nipple. Ouch.
6: Wow.
7: I know, I was upset when I learned that on her behalf. And each night when she flies out to find food, she stashes the pup temporarily in a tree branch or something like that. And then she goes out and searches for food, and she comes back and collects the pup. She might check back in to nurse also and keep it warm. But this is the routine each night. It's like a daycare where she just sticks the pup. And she continues to do this while the pup grows. And then eventually, when the pup is old enough to fly out of the cave on its own, scientists realize that it has already learned how to navigate its environment. It has a mental map of the space, which it has built by being carried around by its mother. As she takes care of her own needs and feeds herself, the act of carrying the pup back and forth the same trees over and over again has taught it how to get around its environment.
6: Another really big surprise in this book is how much some animal dads do. Bird parents in particular, almost across the kingdom, tend to share caregiving responsibilities.
7: That's right. About 90% of bird species have two involved parents, and some of those have even more co-parents who help out the mom and the dad. But the vast majority of birds have a mom and a dad who work together to build a nest, maybe incubate the eggs. They might have complementary roles, or they might share the roles of caretaking, but they really work together to make sure that the eggs have a nest and the chicks are fed and protected. And in other kinds of animals, such as in fish, most fish don't care for their young at all. But among the minority who do, the vast majority of those caring parents are solo dads.
6: My favorite solo dad in this book is Murphy, a bald eagle that you call a bachelor because he had never mated, but it became clear that he wanted to be a dad. What is his story?
7: Yes. Oh, it was so sweet. He started incubating a rock. He was in captivity. And the keepers discovered that he was sitting on a rock, and he seemed to have this instinct to care for it as if it were an egg. I don't know what triggered that in him, but everyone found this very moving. And then eventually, I believe what happened is they had an eagle chick that didn't have a parent, and they very cautiously gave it to Murphy to see what would happen. And he took care of it, and he even taught it to fly. It left the nest successfully.
6: Some animal fathers also help their mammal mates to give birth. There's this hamster species in Asia that is known for basically dad in the delivery room.
7: That's right. I believe it's called a Campbell's hamster, and the dad acts as kind of a midwife. It licks the baby clean after it comes out of the mother. So he's not squeamish about getting right in there during the delivery.
6: Every human parent has had moments where they think, like, I cannot do this. There are inspiring examples, again, from the animal world. What do we know about the motherhood journey of one particular coastal octopus?
7: Yes, I wrote about one octopus in the introduction of the book who had a really fascinating paper written about her. She was spotted by a submersible off the coast of California, and scientists haven't had a lot of opportunities to watch deep sea octopuses nesting. But what they know from coastal octopuses that live closer to shore and are easier to see is always the mother dies as soon as her eggs hatch. So she lays the eggs, she protects them, she keeps them oxygenated and makes sure nobody comes by and eats them. But she has to just wait there and not eat or take care of herself at all. She just guards these eggs. And then when the eggs hatch, the mother's job is done and also her life is done. So it's kind of a grim story for poor mother octopus. But in this deep sea octopus that they spotted, they said, okay, we know she's going to die as soon as these eggs hatch. And they kept checking back on her in their submersible over the months that followed. And every time they checked, she was just still there and the eggs were still there. And by the time they returned and found the eggs gone and the mother also gone, it had been 4.5 years since they first spotted her. And all this time she had not apparently eaten or moved. She had just stayed there. And it might have been that the cold water in the deep sea helped to maybe slow down her metabolism and make this possible. It was a big surprise to the scientists watching her.
6: You write that in some branches of life, the invention of parental care was, and this is so poetic, the first falling domino in a cascade of events that changed the world. What do you mean by that?
7: Yeah, that's kind of the thesis of the whole book, if you read beyond the fun animal stories. One of the species I'm talking about is ourselves. Scientists have come to believe recently that humans evolved as cooperative caretakers, which means that we evolved not to care for our kids just as a mother or just as a mother and a father, but really in a group. And that might mean older children are taking on an important role. It might mean grandparents. It might mean other community members. But anthropologists believe that this cooperative caretaking really set the stage for the evolution of our species, and it happened at the same time that we were evolving these larger and larger brains, this incredible empathy and ability to cooperate, that all of that had to do with caring for children together in a community, that all these traits we evolved that are distinct to humans were important for caring for our young. And as we became these cooperative caretakers and the most empathetic apes, the most cooperative apes, we were able to work together and really take over the whole planet. So what I argue in the book is that our history as cooperative caretakers has given us these tools in our brain that mean you don't have to be a mother or a father. You don't have to have physically pushed a baby out of your body to tap into your internal caretaking equipment, that we all have it in our brains because we evolved to all be able to take care of any infant or child who might be nearby and need our care. And so because of that history, we all have that legacy of caretaking. And today, that kind of underlies our whole society, I think.
6: What can we know about how fatherhood specifically became a thing among our evolutionary ancestors?
7: How did fatherhood become a thing? It's hard to know exactly what happened because nobody was there writing stuff down, right? And it's interesting because among our closest relatives, the other great apes, so your chimpanzees, bonobos, gorillas, There's no species whose family structure really resembles ours. The other great apes, oh, and orangutans, I forgot them. The other great apes all have very, very, very highly responsible mothers who are totally in charge of childcare for many months. The babies just cling to their fur. They nurse them all the time. And nobody else really helps out physically by feeding or carrying the baby. And the fathers might be around in the case of the gorillas or the chimps and bonobos. They're in the group, but they're not really caring for the kids. They're not really doing anything as far as childcare. And these apes also don't have pair bonding like we do. So we're the only apes who have evolved both these pair bonded relationships, which might mean monogamy or, you know, might be more flexible than that. But it means that the mother and the father are attached to each other in a special way. It's not like one gorilla with a whole group of females, for example. And we also have this cooperative care for children, which also none of the other apes has. So the role of a father as both a bonded partner and a group caretaker is really unique to humans among our relatives.
6: But this is so interesting. You know, if a baby gorilla loses its mother before it's weaned, which usually happens around the age of three, it's going to die living in the wild, right? Because no one is there to feed it. But if those gorillas lose their moms after that time, but before they would ordinarily be ready to survive on their own, probably they'll be looked after?
7: Yes, I think this is really interesting too. Historically, people have believed, like I just said, that the dads in these other great apes don't really do anything. They're kind of deadbeats. But there's some researchers who are looking at situations like this, like what happens when a gorilla's mother dies, and finding that even though the dad isn't involved in, you know, day-to-day childcare when the infant is younger, the presence of the dad does have a benefit. It does ensure, in the case of the gorillas, that they survive and they're okay. So they're finding that there are these more subtle ways that a male gorilla or maybe other primate species are helping to care for the young and ensure they survive, even if their role doesn't look as hands-on as a human dad.
6: And I guess there are numerous examples in the world of great apes of adult males being willing or eager to sort of play with juveniles, which just sounds like something fun. But I suppose in its own way, it is a form of caretaking.
7: Yeah, definitely. That's another thing that the gorillas do. They, even if they're not actively caring for young, they're very happy to be around the young. Sometimes they let a young gorilla use them as an umbrella. If it's raining, the adult gorillas will kind of sit hunched over and make a little shelter out of their bodies. And a young gorilla might kind of tuck themselves in underneath the adult and take shelter from the rain. Or the older males might let the young gorillas share their nest at night. So yes, all of these are forms of caretaking, and they do help presumably keep the gorillas safe and help them learn social skills, help them learn the other skills they need to survive. So all of these can be important roles for a father.
6: My guest is science journalist Elizabeth Preston. We're talking about her new book, which is titled The Creature's Guide to Caring, How Animal Parents Teach Us That Humans Were Born to Care. We'll come back to the conversation in just a minute.

0: I'm Dr. Anthony Lizowitz, and this is Climate Connections. In 2023, a tsunami wave taller than the Statue of Liberty crashed back and forth in a Greenland fjord, a narrow inlet carved between steep mountain slopes. Christian Svenevi of the Geological Survey of Denmark and Greenland says the tsunami was triggered by a massive landslide that sent more than 800 million cubic feet of rock plunging into the water.
1: You put something into the water very fast, and it displaces the water and creates a wave.
0: He says this sort of event is growing more likely as the climate warms. The Arctic's frozen ground, or permafrost, is thawing, which can destabilize mountain slopes. And glaciers, which help buttress eroding mountainsides, are getting thinner and weaker. Aerial photos show that a glacier at the site of the Greenland landslide had been thinning for decades. This event occurred in a remote area, but Svenevi says in some parts of Greenland, Alaska, and beyond, communities are at risk from landslide-induced tsunamis.
1: We know the Arctic is warming much faster than the rest of the globe, and we know that that warming will continue. So it's indeed an emerging hazard, but also one that will accelerate in the future.
0: Climate Connections is produced by the Yale Center for Environmental Communication. To learn more about climate change, visit climateconnections.org.
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3: You're listening to Think. I'm Chris Boyd. Today we're talking about parental caretaking of juvenile animals across the animal kingdom. My guest is science journalist Elizabeth Preston, who writes about this in a book called The Creature's Guide to Caring, How Animal Parents Teach Us That Humans Were Born to Care. Elizabeth, what might shared childcare responsibilities have to do with the evolution of our capacity for language?
4: Well, there's one really interesting thing to me that I wrote about in the book, which is, you know, you might think that language evolved after we started living in groups, because it seems logical. Once we're together, we need to be able to tell each other stuff and share information. But there's evidence that language also has to do with this need for cooperative childcare. If you look to primates in South America called the marmosets and the tamarins, these are not apes like us, but they're monkeys, so they're a little farther apart evolutionarily. They're more of a cousin. These are the only other primates that are cooperative breeders, like scientists think that our ancestors were. So the marmosets and the tamarins work together in groups to care for an infant and a young monkey, and it's really critical. They can't raise the monkey babies without a group, because the moms almost always have twins, or sometimes even triplets. It's way too much for the mom. And it can be twice a year that she's having these two monkey babies. So she really needs a team. And in the marmosets and tamarins, these are the other primates that have evolved to babble, similar to human babies. So it's a really intriguing clue, I think, that language maybe is related to our history of group childcare, and maybe has to do with the baby needing to catch the attention of an adult and, you know, charm the potential caretakers around it.
3: That's so interesting, because human babies, of course, can cry when they really need something, but being able to babble might also mean they get their emotional needs met, right? Like somebody thinks they're adorable and babbles right back to them.
4: Right. It's very important for a baby to have evolved to look super cute and charming and appealing, because the baby's job in this communal caretaking setting is to attract the attention of adults and make sure somebody's holding it if it's not its mom. When we left the great apes, we lost our fur, and so the baby can't cling to us like a baby gorilla or orangutan does. Someone has to be choosing to hold the baby. And it's interesting to think about that that's presumably why our babies cry. When something like a gorilla baby, you never hear it cry. It's very annoying to us. The babies are so noisy, but it makes sense when you think about how evolutionarily they might have been passed around to different people or even set down somewhere away from the mother. And if the baby has a need, if it's hungry or cold or uncomfortable, the mother needs to hear and come get it, or someone needs to pick it up and make sure its needs are met.
3: People joke sometimes about mommy brain, and we chalk it up to like all that lost sleep in those early months of parenthood. But mothers' brains really do change starting during pregnancy?
4: That's right. There's a whole body of research, and it's happening right now. It's very current. So I was kind of updating the book up to the last minute with new studies about this. But what people are finding pretty consistently across these imaging studies is that the brain of a pregnant human mother shrinks a little bit while she's pregnant. And this sounds like a bad thing, like we don't want our brains to shrink. And the loss happens in the cortex, which is the outer part of the brain, which is really important for all of our thinking and everything. But what scientists think is that this is not actually a bad thing, that at least part of this volume loss is a kind of pruning, which also happens in our childhood and adolescence as we grow and grow and grow lots of neural connections, and then we prune them back to streamline the brain, kind of get it ready for maturity. So some scientists are suggesting calling motherhood matrescence, like a second adolescence, because our brains are coming into this new phase of maturity as they become streamlined. They've also found that after the child's birth, much of that loss is recovered. The brain grows back a lot of what it's lost, but certain areas stay kind of pared down. Especially a group of brain regions called the default mode network, which is involved in a lot of things, but has to do with empathy. And so people think this is important for parents, and that might be why it stays trimmed down in parenthood, that maybe this is important, an important part of the parental brain, that it's functioning in a new, streamlined, more mature way.
3: I don't think I saw this in the book, and it may not have come up yet in the research, but I was curious about the knock-on effect of subsequent children. My maternal grandmother gave birth 14 times, and when I knew her, she could walk and talk and read a book and carry on a conversation. She, you know, she was perfectly bright. Do those effects that happen during pregnancy, do they, you know, does each subsequent child make it happen even more?
4: Right. Well, I do know one thing about multiple children, which is they found that later in life, in midlife and in older age, scientists looking at brain images have found that they can tell the difference. It's very subtle, but they can tell the difference between the brains of women and also fathers as well as mothers who have had children and who haven't. It seems that having children has a protective anti-aging effect on the brain. So there's a natural volume loss that happens as we age. And if you have kids, that is lessened. It's not a big difference. It's subtle. But they see that the more kids you have, it seems even more protected. And this might be up to a point. There's hints that maybe there's like a, after a certain number of kids, maybe that cancels out, which I can imagine, you know, with the 14 kids, like
3: there's only so much empathy you can
4: benefit.
3: Have. Yeah,
4: exactly. And they think that maybe that protective effect has to do with the constant learning that we do as parents. There's new challenges every day, new skills that we have to learn and figure out. And when we learn new things, our brains build new neural connections. And so this act of being a parent might be a kind of enrichment for the brain that keeps it growing to counteract the effect of aging. So yes, it's possible that having more kids up to a point actually is even better for your brain. And scientists have seen, like I said, a similar effect in the brains of dads, although it was a little bit smaller than in moms.
3: Yeah, that research is so interesting to me, because we might imagine, you know, the body goes through so many changes when you are gestating an infant. But research has found that fathers and adoptive parents of any gender experience changes to the structure of their brains because they take on a caretaking role.
4: Yes, there is fascinating research about the activity of brains of parents. And scientists have compared the activity of a mother's brain when she is I think it was looking at videos of themselves playing with their infant and the brains of the mother's partners and also fathers. They looked at gay male couples. So no one there was the biological father of the infant, but they sorted them into kind of the primary caretaker and the secondary caretaker. And they found that moms have a lot of activation in the inside the brain, especially in the amygdala. And they think this happens, you know, when we birth the baby, we have this deep connection, all these things are getting turned on hormonally inside our bodies, activating the caretaking brain. And the fathers have more activation in the outer part of the brain. There was a shared, the parental brain looked similar across all the parents, but it was the weight of the activity. So the fathers had more activity in the outer part of this parental caretaking network, and the mothers had more activity in the kind of deeper inside part of this network. But it was all similar. It wasn't like a radically different mom and dad brain. And then in the adoptive gay male dads, they found that the primary caretaker had activity in his brain that looked similar to both the moms and the dads in the other couple. So the scientists believe that the dad, whether or not he's related, is able to kind of turn on this caretaking brain from the outside in, just from the cues of being around a baby, that's enough to activate your caretaking brain network.
3: This is so interesting, the amygdala part of this for the mothers, birthing mothers. I mean, I associate the amygdala with, you know, the fear centers in the brain. And it's occurring to me, this is just anecdotal, but like, my children are fully grown and I still get nervous if I know they're going to be driving somewhere in a storm. And it is, my husband loves them just as much as I do, but it's not something that keeps him awake at night. Is there something about that amygdala activation for mothers that makes us more or maybe better able to be concerned for our kids' safety?
4: Yeah, one researcher said to me that the amygdala is really the gateway for parental care. And there's a lot of research about how the amygdala is related to our caretaking activities and that the effect of oxytocin, which we know as kind of a feel-good hormone, the effect of oxytocin on the amygdala has to do with turning on our caretaking systems. So it's definitely an important part for caretaking, and it has to do with fear, but it also has to do with understanding things that make other people afraid. And so you can see in there how that would have to do with, you know, protection and thinking about keeping others safe. And so, you know, it is unfortunate for moms if we end up feeling, you know, more acutely all of these concerns. And I don't know how much the amygdala versus everything else in the brain contributes to that, but it is a critical part of our caretaking equipment.
3: Maybe amygdala plus social media in the modern world.
4: Right.
3: Elizabeth, if we look at this from an evolutionary perspective, how natural is the way modern American humans tend to care for their babies and children within a very limited nuclear family?
4: It's an interesting question because I think the way that we idealize caring for our children, or, you know, depending what kind of milieu you're in, maybe you don't idealize that, but the image of the quote unquote nuclear family, the mom and the dad being this kind of isolated unit who's responsible for the kids, I don't think that's very natural to our species. If we agree that we evolved as this cooperative caretaking species, we should have a network of people around us who are helping. And we should not be putting all of the pressure and all of the responsibility on just the mom and the dad. However, there is some research to suggest that we do parent in a more communal way than maybe we realize. So I talked to a researcher who is looking at communities in a lot of different countries and how much help moms have with their household, both childcare and other responsibilities. And I said, oh, so I guess the U.S. must be a total outlier, right? Like we have no help. It's just mom and dad. And she said, really, the U.S. was somewhere in the middle when they asked people, you know, how many other adults are helping you get through your daily routines, your daily responsibilities. And the reason is that even though we may not think about it as cooperative caretaking, if we let our kids carpool with another parent to soccer practice, or we send our kids to school or to their violin lesson, or they go to maybe an ex-spouse's house for the weekend, all of that is tapping into a broader network of caretakers outside of our own house. So we do in some ways use that instinct for communal care, even if we feel like we're doing it all on our own.
3: My guest is science journalist Elizabeth Preston. We're talking about her book, The Creature's Guide to Caring, How Animal Parents Teach Us That Humans Were Born to Care. This is Think. I'm Chris Boyd. Is science up to the task of assessing whether non-human species who actively care for their young experience something like emotional love for them?
4: Ooh, what an interesting question. I don't think that we have any way to ask right now whether a, you know, fish feels any love toward its fry, or whether, you know, a snake mom who's cuddled up with her tiny snake babies feels love for them. You know, it's a human description of an emotion. We can see some things that seem like emotions in animals. You know, we can see fear. We can see the desire to be with each other. So I think, I don't know if scientists will find a way to learn what an animal is feeling toward its young, but you can see the way that they're acting, and you can see that some animals really go to great lengths to care for their kids. And, you know, whatever they're feeling inside, whatever their brains are doing, we don't know, but we can see the way that they act.
3: It is funny that we carve out a special category for something that we want to call love, right? When we see an animal that is afraid, we don't say, well, it looks like they're afraid because that's how we behave when we're afraid, but maybe they're feeling something else. But there's something about love. I guess in some ways we want to feel like this is a uniquely human capacity.
4: Yeah, that's a good point. Why do we gatekeep love?
3: Right.
4: And say, well, I don't, yeah, and say, is it going too far to say another animal feels love? Is it anthropomorphizing, or is it just respecting their experience? It's an interesting question. One animal that's making me think about is the prairie vole, which is known for being this monogamous rodent. It looks kind of like a mouse, but it has a pair-bonded partner, and it also is a cooperative caretaker like our ancestors. They care for their young together, and they are so, so attached to each other. A young male prairie vole will compulsively care for any pup that he finds lying around, even if he's never seen a pup before, because he grew up in a lab. He'll run to it and he'll crouch over it to warm it up with his body. And a scientist who studied prairie voles told me he used to study this cooperative caretaking, and he doesn't do it anymore. And he said it was very difficult because with prairie voles, you know, you'd like to compare what makes them care more versus less for pups. But he said with these prairie voles, they all just care the most that they can all the time. And there was nothing he could do to make them take a break. He even tried like piping in the sound of I don't know what crying is for a baby prairie vole, but you know, some the sound of an upset pup, and it didn't deter the caretakers at all. They just really wanted to be there cuddling with these babies.
3: My guest is science journalist Elizabeth Preston. She's got a new book out called The Creature's Guide to Caring, How Animal Parents Teach Us That Humans Were Born to Care. We'll come back to the conversation in just a couple of minutes. This is Think. I'm Chris Boyd.

0: Here's the right-wing criticism of America's most elite colleges. 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And the commission has a list of solutions to help rebuild trust in higher education. That's on the next On Point.
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11: You're listening to Think. I'm Chris Boyd. Today we're talking about what we might learn about ourselves by looking at parent caretaking of young in the animal world. My guest is science journalist Elizabeth Preston. Her book is called The Creature's Guide to Caring: How Animal Parents Teach Us That Humans Were Born to Care. Just to go back to those darling prairie voles, Elizabeth, scientists have found that caring for pups is actually good for the well-being of the caretaker, like it helps calm them down?
12: Yes, that same researcher who I talked to who works with prairie voles in his lab found this very accidentally. He was working on an experiment that involved surgery, minor surgery on these prairie voles. He had to implant something in them to gather his data for the experiment. And so not as part of the experiment itself, but just incidentally, he observed that after having surgery, these prairie voles were seeking out pups to cuddle with. And he wanted to know what's going on there. And so he investigated and he realized that they were much calmer when they were with the infants, the pups, that it was making them feel better. And that's why they were seeking them out. But at the same time, their heart rates sped up. And he thought this was, you know, a paradox, but it seemed like the reason was to heat up their bodies so that they could warm the pups at the same time that they were calming themselves.
11: Clownfish are those orange and black striped fish like Dory in Finding Nemo, is that right?
12: That's right.
11: Okay. Clownfish dads seem to take on a special role in helping their babies hatch from their eggs?
12: Yes. Clownfish dads, similar to in Finding Nemo, the dads are really involved. Although, side note, if the mom of a clownfish family actually disappeared, like she does at the beginning of Finding Nemo, the dad would turn into a female. So that's the missing piece in the movie. The dad would actually have changed sex and become a female fish. But in a real life clownfish family, you have a pretty uninvolved mom. And then you have a dad who does all of the caretaking and also a small group of other clownfish who are kind of lower down in the hierarchy and waiting for their turn to get to become a dad or a mom as the other fish die and change sex. It's a very strange little family, but they all kind of work together. But the clownfish dad, he cares for the eggs by kind of swimming around and like zhuzhing them up with his fins to keep them oxygenated. He keeps them clean. He protects them. And then scientists have seen that on the night when the eggs are going to hatch, he will actually kind of mouth the eggs, and he seems to be kind of helping free the baby fish from their eggs, almost like midwifing them into the world. And then once they hatch, he never is going to see them again. They swim away and his role is done. But it is a cool way that he helps to start them off in life.
11: Mouthing one's fertilized eggs to help with hatching mm-hmm. comes uncomfortably close to eating one's babies, which does happen in nature, but it is not always a case of like illogical infanticide, right? Like, what might be the reasonable reasons some animal parents indeed eat some of their young?
12: There are a lot of reasons to eat your babies, unfortunately. I discovered when writing the book, there are certainly fish who do it. There are a lot of fish who are what's called mouth brooders, which means they store all of their eggs inside their mouths while the eggs are developing. This is, on the one hand, a very safe way to keep your eggs because no one else is going to go in there and eat them. But on the other hand, you could accidentally swallow all of them. And sometimes these fish will maybe not accidentally swallow a couple because they need to survive too. And if the dad fish or the mom fish starves to death while they're caring for their young, then they're not going to be able to finish the job that they started and none of their eggs will survive. So that's usually the reason you're looking at when a parent cannibalizes their young. It's a trade-off. They're saying, you know, if I don't survive, if I don't have the resources to survive, then I can't keep any of these eggs or babies alive. And there's also cases where there are a lot of birds that maybe lay two eggs, say, but they really only have the resources to raise one chick. And so if both of those eggs hatch, something has to happen to eliminate one of those chicks because there's not enough resources to feed two. And so the choice is either try to feed two and probably nobody will survive, or get rid of one of the chicks. And so in some cases, you let the chicks kind of fight it out amongst themselves. This is what the blue-footed booby does. One of the chicks is usually bigger and it will just kind of bully the other one until it dies. There are other birds such as storks where the dad is in charge of eliminating an extra chick and making the brood the correct size that he's able to care for. So it's dark. It's kind of uncomfortable to see it happening in nature, but it is, you know, if not an active calculation, an instinctive calculation on the animal's part, saying how many resources do I have and how can I keep as many offspring as possible alive?
11: So, I mean, we could take this comparison too far, but it is interesting to think that an animal sort of choosing for whatever reason not to parent is its own kind of parenting instinct.
12: Absolutely. Yeah, I wrote about that quite a lot in the book. There are brood parasites, which are things like cuckoos, which don't parent at all. They go to a whole lot of effort when they lay their egg to sneak it into the nest of another bird and not let that bird find them. And then they fly away and never come back. So they don't parent their egg at all. They rely on other parents to raise their chicks. But that is what they've evolved to do. And that is the best thing that they are able to do for their young, is make sure that it is tucked away safely, someplace where they're never going to see it again. There are also, you know, like those marmosets and tamarins we were talking about earlier, which use cooperative care to take care of their infants. There was a study in monkeys called cotton-top tamarins, where they found that when the mom had those twins, she would kind of look around and assess how much help she had. Especially her group has a lot of older children in it. And if there wasn't enough help, she was more likely to just reject the infant altogether, not even bother trying to take care of it, which again is hard to consider. It's very sad, but she's making the best parenting decision that she can, because by not giving too much of herself, by not trying to take on a task that would be impossible given her resources, she keeps herself alive to protect her family and keep them safe in the future.
11: We know that mammal mothers have this special responsibility, special ability to feed their babies from their own bodies. This blew my mind. If we broaden the definition of milk, there are actually lots of other kinds of non-mammal animals that provide milk to their young.
12: That's right. There are birds that make milk. There are pigeons and doves and also flamingos that make something called crop milk. The crop is an organ by the stomach, and they kind of cough it up. It's not attractive or appealing to a human, but they feed it to the baby, the dads and the moms. Penguins can also make crop milk. The dads will cough it up of emperor penguins while the mom is off foraging for fish. If she's gone too long and he needs to feed the baby because the egg has hatched, he can cough up this milk for the baby. There are even bats, male bats that lactate. That actually is milk. And there are some bugs that make a type of milk too, cockroaches. It's oddly widespread. It's not just us.
11: Cockroach milk.
12: Yeah, not appealing.
11: Not appealing at all. There are also babies that consume their own mothers in order to get started in the world.
12: Unfortunately, yes. There are some spiders that will eat their mother, which is rude, I think, but...
11: So ungrateful.
12: You know, so ungrateful. Yeah, that really takes it to a new level. Not only do they not say thank you, but they jump on her all at once and they just eat her, bite her to death. There's an amphibian called a Sicilian, which is a very strange animal that looks kind of like a worm or like a salamander with no legs. And this does not kill the mother, but she grows this kind of extra fatty, thick skin, and her babies have little sharp teeth, and they peel strips of her skin and eat it, and they will do it in kind of like a feeding frenzy. They swarm all over her, and they peel off the pieces of her skin, and that's how they get their food. And she is okay, apparently.
11: Do we know whether those animals feel pain when that happens?
12: Oh, that's an interesting question. I don't know if anybody has studied how uncomfortable it is for the mother, but I guess she's resigned to it.
11: Many species are able to reproduce multiple times throughout their entire lives. Some of them die as soon as they have created the next generation. What do we know about why humans and just a couple of whale species go through menopause?
12: Yeah, menopause is such an intriguing area of research because the only other animals that have a really similar form of menopause to us are, like you said, certain whales. Certain toothed whales, so like killer whales, for example. And what seems to be the case is that it's not that we get to the middle of our life and kind of turn off our fertility. If you look at the chimpanzees, what seems to be the case is that we both come up on the end of our fertility around the same time. It just so happens that in a chimpanzee, that's also the end of your lifespan. So they don't really live past 50 or so when their fertility peters out. But in humans, we've evolved to stay alive way past the end of our fertility if we're female. And it's thought that the reason what drove that was this communal caretaking and how beneficial it was to have older females still around who weren't having their own babies, so they didn't have any, you know, competing interest in feeding their own kids, but they were available maybe to help care for their grandkids. And we can see evidence of this history when we look at these whales, such as the killer whales, because they also have these older female matriarchs who go through a kind of menopause in midlife. They stop reproducing, but they live much longer, and they lead their family groups and they help feed even their adult children, and their presence is really, really critical for those family groups to survive.
11: The job is never done for a mother or grandmother.
12: It never is.
11: My guest is science journalist Elizabeth Preston. We're talking about her book, The Creature's Guide to Caring, How Animal Parents Teach Us That Humans Were Born to Care. This is Think. I'm Chris Boyd. What does a leadership role look like for a killer whale?
12: Yeah, the matriarchs of these groups, they lead their families, they decide where to go. Killer whales they live in a lot of different, very disconnected groups around the world. And so these different populations have different kind of cultures and different habits. They feed on different things. So we don't know as much about every killer whale group, but there's certain very well-studied killer whales that live in the northern Pacific. And so among these whales, they specialize in salmon. And so the matriarchs will lead the group to where they can find more salmon if they need to. They will help to feed their adult sons. There's interesting observations. The males are humongous. They're much bigger than the females. And it's thought that maybe they're so big, it's kind of hard for them to hunt for salmon because they're so ungainly, trying to steer their own massive bodies through the water. And so the mothers, these older matriarchs, will actually grab a salmon, chomp it in half, and let their son have half of it. They also seem to somehow prevent or de-escalate conflicts because they found that that killer whales whose mothers are around have fewer kind of marks on their bodies from conflicts with each other.
5: Hmm. What is the takeaway for you of all this fascinating research about animal parents? What can this tell us about how we might collectively improve outcomes for human families?
12: Yeah, I think a big takeaway from all this

0: We need to be looking at whole communities and how to make parents more connected to their communities, how to give support, even on a simple level of like people not being upset when there's kids in their restaurant or kids on their street or kids on their airplane. You know, children are people. And historically, we lived with children everywhere and we all helped take care of them. And so I think understanding that can help us figure out ways to help families and help parents have the resources they need to make their lives a little easier.
1: Elizabeth Preston is a science journalist and author of The Creature's Guide to Caring: How Animal Parents Teach Us That Humans Were Born to Care. Elizabeth, thank you so much for making time.
0: Thank you so much for having me.
1: 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Thanks for listening. Have a great day.

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3: In 1839, Robert Cornelius decided to try something no one had ever done before. Behind his family's lamp store near 8th and Chestnut Streets, Cornelius set up a camera, pulled off the lens cap, then sprinted into the picture himself.
2: That's tour guide Jim Murphy, author of Real Philly History Real Fast, who says Cornelius had to sit perfectly still, basically inventing the world's first hold-on-don't-move photo moment. 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
2: 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I'm John Weber, and that's your WHYY Philly Fun Fact.
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9: From WHYY in Philadelphia, this is Studio 2. I'm Cherry Gregg.
10: And I'm Avi Wolfman-Arendt. According to a new report, half of Americans under 50 are turning to social media influencers and podcasters for health information. And yet, the majority of these content creators are not healthcare professionals.
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10: Plus, we're asking why so many young people are turning to Instagram and TikTok for health advice, and we'll get tips on how to vet the videos in your feed. 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
11: Live from NPR News in Washington, I'm Ryland Barton. Vice President J.D. Vance says the U.S. is prepared to go back to striking Iran if negotiations don't end in a deal. President Trump said earlier that he called off an attack on Iran after allies like Qatar and the United Arab Emirates said Iran was close to agreeing to a deal. NPR's Deepa Shivaram has more.
12: The VP said Iran recognizes that having a nuclear weapon is a red line for the U.S. and that no deal can be reached unless Iran agrees not to have a nuclear weapon. But Vance also says resorting back to

0: military tax on Iran is still an option.
1: We're locked and loaded. We don't want to go down that pathway, but the president is willing and able to go down that pathway if we have to.
0: Vance says he believes that increased prices of gas and other goods that have come from the war are a temporary increase, and they will come down. But in the meantime, voters are not happy with how the administration is handling the economy. Deepa Shivaram, NPR News, The White House.
2: It'll be a rematch of sorts in Alabama's race for governor this year. Republican Senator Tommy Tuberville will face former Democratic Senator Doug Jones, according to a race call from the Associated Press. Jones served a partial Senate term after defeating former Republican Senator Roy Moore in a special election in 2017. Then Tuberville defeated Jones in 2020 by roughly 20 percentage points. Now the two are facing off in a race to replace term-limited Republican Governor Kay Ivey in this year's general election. Cook Political Report rates the race as solidly Republican. Health officials at the Centers for Disease Control and Prevention are responding to two ongoing infectious disease outbreaks with travel restrictions. As NPR's Ping Huang reports, they say these measures are intended to protect the broader public.
3: The CDC advises people to avoid non-essential travel to parts of the Democratic Republic of Congo because of a growing Ebola outbreak. Dr. Satish Pillai, who works on Ebola response for the agency, says some who have been there can't come to the U.S.
4: The CDC has immediately issued an order to suspend entry of certain persons from DRC, Uganda, and South Sudan.
3: The so-called Title 42 order restricts people with non-U.S. passports if they've been in these countries in the past 21 days. Separately, an outbreak of hantavirus on a cruise ship has led to other restrictions. Two cruise passengers were issued quarantine orders requiring they stay at a facility in Nebraska through the end of May. Other cruise ship passengers are there voluntarily. Ping Huang, NPR News.
2: The U.S. government has agreed to permanently drop tax claims against President Trump. It's part of a deal to resolve Trump's $10 billion lawsuit against the IRS over the leak of his tax returns. The U.S. is, quote, forever barred and precluded from examining or prosecuting Trump, his sons, and the Trump Organization's current tax issues, according to a one-page document posted to the DOJ website. 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
5: Good evening. It's 10:04. With an election night update, I'm Tom McDonald. The polls have been closed for just over 2 hours, and already one candidate has declared victory. Governor Josh Shapiro gave his speech ending just minutes ago.
6: Give me a Democratic majority in the Senate, and we will fully fund mass transit. We will build more housing, and we will codify abortion rights into state law here in Pennsylvania.
5: Shapiro and Republican Stacey Garrity ran unopposed in the primary and will face off in the general election in November. The big local race is that of the 3rd Congressional District seat. Dwight Evans decided not to run for re-election, so there are four people fighting for that post. In the past few minutes, the race has started to count the ballots that were cast today, and things are starting to turn the way of progressive Chris Rabb, who has a double-digit lead against opponents Dr. Ayla Stanford and Sharif Street. WHYY's Carmen Russell-Sluchansky is at Rabb headquarters.
7: I mean, I think the people who have been working for the Rabb campaign do feel that I was actually out at the polls earlier, and, you know, I heard some of them talking, and they said that they really did their job. You know, it really felt like they did as much as they could possibly do to get their candidate elected. They know what the score is, right? They know that we don't know until we know. And so there is a very guarded optimism.
5: In the Philadelphia suburbs, with about half the vote in, Bob Harvey is up by 30% in the Democratic 1st U.S. House District race over Lucia Simonelli. In upstate, Bob Brooks is up by about 18% over challenger Lamont McHugh. The winners of both those races will face off against incumbent Republicans who ran unopposed.
8: 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Other contributors include the estate of Joan B. Kroc, whose bequest serves as an enduring investment in the future of public radio and seeks to help NPR produce programming that meets the highest standards of public service in journalism and cultural expression.
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10: On Tuesday, primary day, May 19th, welcome, welcome, welcome, friends, on into the program. I'm Cherry Gregg.
11: And I'm Avi Wolfman-Arendt. When it comes to staying healthy, Cherry, you just have to follow the three Ps, right? Parasites.
10: Okay.
11: Protein maxing and peptides, right?
10: Hey.
11: Oh, wait, that's at least what I saw on TikTok.
10: Okay, I was about to say. All right.
11: Today we're going to talk about all sorts of health advice that's floating mm-hmm. around on social media. And to be clear, some of it is perfectly normal health advice. People just getting on there saying, you know, eat your fruits and vegetables. Other, it's a little more out there. And some of it's really out there. We're going to vet some of the health trends that are circulating online today with a couple of experts. We'd love to hear from you. We'd love to hear what you're hearing or seeing on social media, what you have questions about, what online health trends do you have questions about? What are the pros and cons of health influencers? Give us a call, 888-477-9499. Our email is studio2@whyy.org. If you're online watching this on YouTube or Facebook, drop a comment in the live chat.
10: Yeah, and true confession, you know.
11: Go ahead, confess.
10: I have followed health trends, you know.
11: Nothing wrong with that.
10: And they seem to be working, but I mean, I do have a lot of questions. I won't do anything.
11: They seem to be working.
10: Yeah. Okay. Yeah. But I won't do anything crazy. Like, you got to do your research. But we'll talk about
11: crazy is a relative term, Greg. So I don't know what your crazy is or my crazy is or their crazy is, but we'd love to hear from you because this is a safe space and nothing's really crazy
10: here. Yeah.
11: We're just going to talk about like what's circulating online because, frankly, that's how a lot of people get health advice these days. 888-477-9499. Again, the email studio2@whyy.org.
10: Yeah, we have doctors, so real health professionals. Yes. And so we have our trio of news stories as well. I mentioned it at the very top of the show. It is primary day in Pennsylvania.
11: The other P.
10: Yeah. WHYY has reporters spread out across the region and voters, of course, in the Commonwealth, they've already started to cast their ballots in person. They've been mailing their ballots for quite some time. And there are 17 U.S. House seats up for re-election in the Commonwealth. One's in our area that we've been watching. You've guessed it. The hotly contested 3rd Congressional District race to replace Congressman Dwight Evans. We have 4 Democrats running, Sharif Street, Chris Rapp, Ayla Stanford, Sean Griffith, all on the ballot. And it's very likely that the outcome of this race will determine who goes to Congress from this very blue district in November. The 1st district race, which covers Purple Bucks County and a sliver of Monco, also has a contested race on the Democratic side. There's a race in the Lehigh Valley, the 7th district, and the 10th district in Harrisburg. Also, folks from our region probably taking a look at those. There's also races for state Senate on the ballot, state House. Most of those are not contested. And we have 2 ballot questions in Philadelphia. So all of the information on what you need to know is available at WHYY.org/elections. That's the election guide from our WHYY news department.
11: And also it's worth noting, because we probably won't talk about it tomorrow when we break this all down.
10: Mm-hmm.
11: It's worth noting what's not on the ballot.
10: Yeah.
11: This would typically be a gubernatorial primary election year.
10: Underscore, yes.
11: And neither of the major parties really have a contested governor's race.
10: Nope.
11: Josh Shapiro on the Democratic side, Stacey Garrity on the Republican side. And that affects everything, right? Mm-hmm. Not having like a big statewide race on the top of the ballot, that's going to impact things like turnout.
10: It's
11: going to impact certainly the number of ads you saw reminding you that Election Day was coming up this year. And so, you know, all those the context factors really do matter when you analyze what's going to happen today and we break it all down tomorrow. We're all going to forget that tomorrow, right?
10: Mm-hmm.
11: But it's also worth noting kind of what we're not voting on today.
10: Yeah. And by the way, Avi kind of teased that tomorrow we will have a roundtable conversation where we'll be breaking down the local races as well as national races, because there are 5 other states besides Pennsylvania that are also having primaries today. So we'll talk about that. And by the way, if you are a Pennsylvania voter, polls are open until 8 p.m. tonight, so be sure to cast your ballot.
11: Absolutely. Let's head across the bridge now to New Jersey.
10: Okay.
11: They're not having a primary today.
10: Mm-mm.
11: However, the New Jersey-based organization behind perhaps the most annoying commercial jingle of all time has just hit a legal roadblock. What commercial jingle am I talking about? Oh, sweet summer child. You already know.
10: Break it down. One.

0: earworm of the century. Go ahead.
1: A judge ruled this week that Lakewood, New Jersey-based Cars for Kids can no longer run its mind-numbing commercials in California, and that's because the commercial omits key details about what this charity actually does. Most of the money goes to a separate organization called URA. URA supports Jewish children from many socioeconomic backgrounds. It also has an adult matchmaking service, according to the New York Times. The plaintiff in this case in California said he thought when he donated his car, he was supporting underprivileged kids from around the country, not a religious organization based in New Jersey. Cars for Kids is appealing the decision. However, as of now, I suppose they cannot play that jingle in the state of California.
0: Some people may say, lucky California.
1: They may say that.
0: They may say that. But I want to point out, this is not the first time Cars for Kids has been in trouble. The Minnesota Attorney General went after them back in 2017. Back in 2009, according to the lawsuit, Pennsylvania actually went after Cars for Kids. And they got fined for the very same reason. A lot of misleading ads. And then they had to settle that case and agree to make additional disclosures in the Commonwealth around their advertisements. But this has been an issue that has come up again and again, I think, in New York, Oregon. So this has been, this misleading thing has keeps bubbling up to the surface. In California, just, I guess they actually said no more.
1: For sure. And I do not want to defend the people that made that ad, because it is so annoying. However,
0: it worked.
1: However, if you're the guy who's donating your car, which is a pretty big donation, and the person you're donating it to just says it's for kids, and you don't ask any follow-up questions or do any research,
0: I
1: have trouble imagining myself falling into that trap.
0: Yeah.
1: Like, someone says, this car is for kids. And you go, sure, have my car. It's for kids. You didn't ask any follow-up questions? It's for kids?
0: Yeah, I guess, you know, they omitted a lot, and I don't know how hard it is to do the research to find out more, but no more in California, and they have been banged multiple times for this issue.
1: Sure.
0: Yeah.
1: Is it the worst commercial jingle of all time?
0: I was thinking about that. The one that's worse... Meow, meow, meow, meow, meow.
1: That's a tough one. That's a tough one.
0: Meow, meow, meow, meow, meow, meow.
1: That's a tough one. How about Liberty, Liberty, Liberty?
0: Yeah, that one's pretty bad.
1: Because my daughter's onto that one right now, and it sucks.
0: Yeah. Anytime you have that repetition, it's going to stick in your head, and
1: can I shout out a good one?
0: Yeah.
1: That our audience will not know, but you will know.
0: Mm-hmm.
1: You might know. That was a D.C. area jingle from when we were kids for Jerry Subs. Do you remember that one? Ooh, ooh, Jerry's.
0: Oh, I don't.
1: It's really good. Look it up.
0: I'll have to look that one up.
1: That one had a groove to it.
0: I like it. Well, sometimes, you know, it could be a good one, you know, and not everyone has to
1: call Empire today, folks.
0: Story I missed over the weekend. Apparently, people from all over the world, including here in our region, went absolutely crazy over the release of a new Swatch pocket watch. Now, if you have not seen this watch, it's called the Audemars Piguet Swatch Royal Pocket Watch. It's a collaboration between the two Swiss watchmakers, and chaos, right, ensued at King of Prussia Mall with lines that were five people deep, and it extended throughout the mall. Take a look at the madness if you're watching on YouTube. Yeah, yeah, yeah. Audemars Piguet Swatch Royal Pocket Watch. Police had to shut down the mall for a period on Saturday. And if you are not into high-end watches, you're probably like, why? Well, those Piguets, they are top of the line, and they start around $20,000. The Swatch Pocket Watch ran at $400. So that's why people went absolutely crazy.
1: They went crazy because it was a cheap watch pairing up with an expensive
0: exactly.
1: watch?
0: Exactly. And they went absolutely mad.
1: That's
0: people camped out for days in Times Square in New York. They had to call the police in the Netherlands, and they used tear gas in Paris.
1: So KOP was kind of tame. All they did was shut down the mall.
0: All they did was shut down the mall. And it got me to thinking, what products have driven people absolutely crazy?
1: Uh-huh.
0: I wonder about that. I looked it up. You know, people wait in line for iPhones for sneakers.
1: iPhones was going to be mine, yeah.
0: But the Stanley Starbucks tumblers, apparently,
1: the what?
0: People... Stanley Starbucks.
1: What's a Stanley Starbucks tumbler?
0: Tumbler. Those big cups like this?
1: Yes.
0: but they're like designer ones. And apparently people camped outside of Target for these things.
1: The design was Starbucks?
0: Yeah. Yeah. They had one with Starbucks. They camped outside.
1: I missed it.
0: That was a big deal. But the number one was the Cabbage Patch Kid riots of 1983.
1: The what now?
0: The Cabbage Patch Kid riots of 83. Apparently, there were riots that took place all over the country for these Cabbage Patch dolls.
1: Riots?
0: Riots. I have to say, my mom was probably involved in one. So I'll just put that out there.
1: It's harrowing.
0: When you got a little kid, a little child that wants that doll, you'll do whatever you got to do to get it.
1: These watches. Do you know anything about these watches?
0: Very little, except that they're pocket watches. They're plastic.
1: You know what it is?
0: Yeah.
1: Every day, when you pass like 30 or so, you're just reminded you have no idea what the hell's going on anymore.
0: Yeah.
1: Like, this is just another reminder. What is going on?
0: I don't know.
1: We don't know anymore.
0: But it was chaos. It wasn't us. So there you go. We'll be right back. This is Studio 2.
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1: 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I'm Avi Wolfman-Aaron.
0: And I'm Cherry Gregg. According to a new report, half of Americans under 50 are turning to social media influencers and podcasters for health information. Nearly a fifth say the advice they're seeing online is very or extremely different from what they've been told by healthcare providers.
1: Many of those surveyed say they struggle to tell what's true and what's not, which is why today we invited a couple of experts on the show to talk us through some of the most popular online health trends.
0: Yeah, and with us this hour are Dr. Nyree Dardarian, a certified sports nutrition specialist, registered dietitian, and director of the Center for Nutrition and Performance at Drexel University. She's also the nutritionist for the Philadelphia Flyers. Welcome to Studio 2.
5: Hi, thanks. Thanks for having me. I'm so excited for this.
0: Yes, we are too. And we also have Dr. Jess Steyer, public health expert, science communicator, and founder of Unbiased Science, where she hosts a podcast and creates content devoted to debunking health misinformation. Jess, welcome to Studio 2.
1: And I think we have Jess there probably just on mute. We'll get that worked out. We'd also love to hear from you. What online health trends do you have questions about? What are the pros and cons of health influencers? Give us a call, 888-477-9499. Email studio2@whyy.org. YouTube, Facebook, comment in the live chat. And we do have Jess Steyer with us. Hey, Jess, how you doing?
5: Can you hear me now?
1: Yes.
0: Yay.
1: We can't debunk without sound. Thank you so much, Dr. Jess Steyer, for being here.
0: And so, Jess, wanted to sort of start this because we mentioned that statistic that half of adults under 50 get their health information from influencers or podcasts. Just sort of like, if you could just sort of set the foundation for us. Why do you think so many people turn to folks, many of whom are not doctors, are not actual working experts or healthcare professionals? Why do you think people are leaning more and more towards social media?
5: Yeah, we really are in a pickle right now, aren't we? I think that there are a lot of different factors that are coming together at once. But the main thing is that there's a whole lot of mistrust, a lot of mistrust of the medical establishment, the scientific establishment. A lot of people are understandably frustrated or scared about issues that they're dealing with in their personal health, and they feel like they need answers. And on social media, we have thousands, tens of thousands of people who are putting out information. And happy to talk more about this, but I think that the way that information is often put out on social media is very simplified. It's very actionable. It's very, you know, this is good. This is going to save you. This will add 10 years to your life, or avoid this. This will kill you, you know. And so it makes things very actionable for people. It gives them this sense of autonomy and control over their health. And so, yeah, I think it's a perfect storm of factors that have led to the rise of social media.
1: And by the way, we should note that these numbers are from Pew, pretty, you know, reputable research organization. And I think it's basically what they found is that 4 in 10 U.S. adults and half of those under 50 get some health and wellness information from social media influencers and podcasts. That doesn't mean they get everything, right? And I mean, to kind of push back on the premise of our own show here, Jess, like, I probably fit into that group. Like, I see something every once in a while on Instagram with the doctor saying, like, you know, it might be something like RFK Jr. said this in his testimony. Here's why it's an oversimplification. Like, there's lots of, like, we get all sorts of information from these apps now. And it doesn't necessarily mean the information is, like, part of some woo-woo health trend. Like, I guess, how much of this do you think is actually harmful versus, like, just getting legitimate, it's just an information source, like any other information source. What's your sense of that?
5: You're so right, Avi, that this is, it's a real double-edged sword, because this is an opportunity to put really good information out there. And I'd like to think that myself, I'm bioscience, and a lot of other, you know, credentialed scientific folks, we use social media to put out the good information. But it's also flooded with people who don't have training or background or education in these fields. And they'll, you know, see little nuggets of information online, and they'll take it to mean something that it doesn't mean, or they'll extrapolate to the point where it's right, not factual. And that's the problem, right? Yeah. I think that a lot of people have good intentions, but, you know, without that background, things can really easily be taken out of context.
6: Yeah. And Nairi, I want to bring you to the conversation. I wonder, do you see yourself sort of competing with misinformation? I know you work in the world of nutrition. There's all kinds of fads out here. Do you see yourself, find yourself sort of correcting mis and disinformation that people find online?
7: Absolutely. I find myself defending things all the time. And I hate being put in that position, because the thing is I feel like I'm always opposing what someone is bringing to me. And the thing is, a lot of the stuff that you hear on social media that you're watching, there is always an element of truth.
1: Right. There's
7: mm-hmm. something. So that kind of hooks you. You know, you feel like, oh, well, if that's true, then maybe the rest is true. And the thing is about nutrition in particular, there are, even me, when I try to put things out on social media, and I do, I try to put facts out there, but it's part of my profession, part of our oath in a way. We are required to not give individualized information without being under some sort of nutritional purvey, let's say. So if I'm dealing with someone on an individualized level, then I can give them nutrition advice, but I can't give nutrition advice to a group of people who are just listening, because it does not fit everybody. And I think so, you're taking this little piece of truth, you're extrapolating it, and then you're applying it to yourself without looking at your full picture.
6: Because if somebody has like high blood pressure or some other issue, it may be a different outcome.
7: It's a different outcome
6: for them.
1: Yeah, I want to read this comment from Jonathan on YouTube. By the way, really encourage people to join the conversation today. Our questions: what online health trends do you have questions about? What are the pros and cons of health influencers? Our number is 888-477-9499. Email studio2@whyy.org. YouTube, Facebook, comment in the live chat. Jonathan on YouTube says, I feel like a lot of people think doctors are dismissive of their concerns. Advice from social media folks is more accessible than a doctor's visit, which costs money and needs to be scheduled.
6: Yeah.
1: We talked about this, like, maybe trust vacuum, Jess, earlier, but there's also just like a vacuum created by time. I don't see my doctor very much. I just don't.
5: Totally.
6: You can't just text them a dumb question.
1: Yeah, once a year, you know? I think that might be the biggest thing. Like, we could maybe repair the trust gap. I don't know exactly how. Maybe. You're saying maybe. I don't know how you possibly repair the time gap. Like, at the end of the day, the social media people are in my pocket every day. I get to see my doctor once a year, and she gives me solid advice about eating fruits and vegetables. But that's kind of as much as I can get. I mean, is there a fix for that, or is that just the state of play and we've got to deal with it?
5: So that's a really good question that someone wrote in. So my husband's an emergency physician, and obviously when people are showing up in the ER, they have an acute issue, yes, right, that they need help with. And so there's not a whole lot of time to address these other questions that people have. So the reality is that our healthcare system, the way that it is, my screen just went black. I hope that you can still hear me.
6: We can still see you and everything.
5: Great.
6: Yeah.
5: The way that it's designed is we have these very short encounters with our physicians, and there just isn't that time. And to your point, yes, we have a pocket full of endless information, right, on social media. So I think the challenge is we need to accept the fact that people are going to get this information online on social media. Is there a way to maybe properly vet the information or mm-hmm. fact check the information that's out there? And that's where I think we need to put our attention.
6: Yeah, and we'll spend some time talking about that. So I want to kind of jump into some of the things that we've been seeing online. Yeah. And so, Nyree, the big trend right now is protein. Everybody's eating protein, a lot of people on GLP-1s, but I've been, you know, in the world of protein for a long, way before GLP-1s were a thing. And I just wonder, how important is protein? How much should you be eating? Because it seems like you should cut out carbs, you should cut out everything, and just be protein, protein, protein with every meal.
7: Okay, and that's exactly the message that you're hearing. So I'm not shocked that that's how you are feeling. But I want you to look at this on a much bigger scale. First of all, there's a way to collect, they've been collecting data on nutrition for years. I don't know if you've ever heard of the NHANES study. So this is an ongoing study. And from that time, let's say 2015, I want to say 2001, up until 2015, there was no protein problem. In the United States, not many were in a state of protein deficiency. But we have had this like influx of protein, and it has taken over. There's protein water. I was talking about this with my class the other day.
6: What? Like, protein water.
7: Protein water, of all things, protein water. So I asked my students, because we were talking about this, and I said, what are some of the things that you guys are hearing?
1: Seems chemically impossible, by the way. Protein water?
6: What are they putting, protein powder in there?
7: But it's a clear powder. Not like a powder that you are familiar with as protein powder. It's more like, it's a clear powder, and it's a plant protein. So there's also qualities of protein that I want to add in here. But despite that, we're sending the wrong information. When you eat a diet that is so high in protein, then naturally you're going to start eliminating the other parts of a diet. But we need all of it. You really need every foods are in different food groups, and they are separated into different food groups based on nutrient content. So everything or the majority of things in a fruit group have the same nutrients, the same micronutrients. The things that are in the dairy group, now you've got your calcium, your riboflavin. You need all of these to be part of a healthful diet.
6: So a balanced diet.
7: It is. And you know what? You know what? Balance doesn't sound sexy. It's not, none of this is exciting, you know?
1: Balance maxing.
7: Yeah, like that just doesn't grasp people. And so I feel like people almost need to feel like they're suffering with eating so that they feel like they're doing something good. But eating was never meant to suffer from. It was meant to be part of like your lifestyle and social and cultural and holidays, and then now we've made it like be like morally unacceptable to eat
6: and
7: other
6: so
7: foods.
6: And so shouldn't be protein. You should aim for a more balanced diet with protein, some carbs, some vegetables.
7: Your
6: all the
7: brain
6: whole
7: needs carbohydrates to function. You need all of the micronutrients. You need everything. So yes, it should be balanced.
1: Can I just rewind a little bit, because I'm going to be the person in this conversation that doesn't really know what's going on. Why is protein in vogue? Like, what's going on? I don't even like what's the theory behind just loading up on protein.
7: I really think that it just comes from marketing of products. I mean, really, when you have all these products that are on the market, and so people
6: think
7: by adding...
6: But I thought it was about muscles. But I thought it was about muscle tone. You need more protein so you can be strong.
7: You can't build more muscle by eating protein. I could sit here all day and eat all the protein that I want, and I promise you, you will see no muscle pop out of my body. You must be lifting weights. You must have resistance training. It is not a one and done. Wouldn't it be great if you just sat here and ate chicken and bam, you're Popeye? Like, that's not going to happen.
1: Works with spinach. He's the original influencer.
6: Not chicken.
7: He's the OG.
1: He's the OG. Okay, so let me read a comment here from Brian, who says social media will be the downfall of humanity, period.
6: Oh, goodness.
1: There are too many influencers out there with no accountability for the consequences of what they are saying. When it comes to your health, do not trust everything on social media. Social media influencers are more interested in racking up their likes and subscriptions so they look good to advertisers so they can rack in the almighty dollar. That's Brian's comment. Add yours, 888-477-9499, email studio2@whyy.org. We're asking, what online health trends do you have questions about? What are the pros and cons of health influencers? I want to get to another one that's been percolating quite a bit recently, peptides.
6: Yeah.
1: Broad category.
6: Mm-hmm.
1: Jess, tell us about peptides. First of all, what are they? It seems like a very broad category of thing.
5: Yeah, y'all, we all need to get peptides PR agent.
6: They are so good.
5: Everyone is talking about peptides. So a peptide is just a chain of two or more amino acids, right? So
1: that's it?
5: Yes, that's it.
7: I love that she just said that. Like, that is exactly what it is. Like, that's all. How does it get all of this hype?
1: Well, let's explain. How does it get all of this hype? When people are hyping it up, they're obviously not. It's not because of that. So what are they hyping it up for, Jess?
5: So there are some peptides that we all have heard about, right? So the GLP-1s, the Ozempics, the Wegovys, those are peptides.
6: Okay.
5: By the way, so is insulin is technically a peptide.
6: Oh.
5: So there are some legit, you know, FDA-approved peptides. But now there's this whole booming industry where people are claiming that peptides can do everything. I don't even know what all the... I mean, everything under the sun. Boost your immune system. Help with, wound healing, cellular regrowth, anti-aging, all of these other claims. These peptides that people are talking about, however, have no human data to support them. They barely have animal data to support them. The majority of these peptides have preclinical. So we're talking like cell studies, in vitro studies, things that are done in labs, where we're just really trying to lay the groundwork for what could the mechanism be. Right. Mm-hmm. For these peptides. We don't even understand fully what they're targeting in our body.
6: So quick follow up for you, Jess, because I've heard the peptide argument. I'm going to throw it out there. Like, I follow a lot of peptide people. And one of the things that they talk about is skincare, right? The peptides are these signals that's supposed to reverse aging on your skin. And I have some peptide serums. So you telling me.
5: Don't do it.
1: But what's the risk? What's the risk?
6: Yeah.
1: Besides losing your money, obviously.
5: Aside from losing your money, aside from the fact that we have no human data on safety, we don't understand how they're working. So something like skin rejuvenation, right? You'd think that that would involve some sort of cellular growth or something to do with, right, changing your cells. So that might happen. But you know what else that we have to talk about in that same conversation is cancer. With cancer, we're also talking about cellular growth, right? Mm-hmm. And so I'm not saying that this is, this is purely hypothetical, but the point is that we don't fully right. understand what the risks are because we haven't mapped out how these things are working in our bodies, what the mechanisms are, what they're targeting, what they're binding to in our bodies. And so there could be these other effects that we haven't even considered. We just completely lack the data on this.
1: Is this stuff legal? You can just go buy peptides, Jess? And what's the FDA saying? Are they changing their standards around this?
7: There is no FDA regulation on them, except for the ones that are like the Wegovys and the Mounjaros. Those are FDA regulated. And they do have different purposes too. Like, some of them are designed for weight loss and some of them were designed just for insulin support. So some of them are used kind of off label, let's say, for weight loss. But no, the rest of them are not FDA regulated. So you're just putting these things in your body, and a lot of them you're injecting. They're in, you know,
6: yeah,
7: like,
6: yeah.
7: But what really I don't understand, people are so willing to inject themselves with one of these peptides, but they're so afraid to eat like inorganic broccoli.
0: Injection or
6: vaccines.
1: Yeah, it does seem kind of, well, so the stuff that's out there, either of you can take this, like, it's legal, it's not legal, how do you get it? Like, I guess I don't quite understand what this gray area for peptides really is. Jess, you wanted to weigh in there?
5: You just hit the nail on the head. It's a gray area. These are not FDA approved. These are not medical treatments. This is falling under the wellness umbrella. Right now, what we're seeing is a marketing boom. So we don't exactly even know what is in these different products. We don't know if the labels are accurate, right? The other scary thing, sorry, sort of tangential, is that people are stacking them. I know Joe Rogan was very pro-peptide. He's trying to get RFK to, like, push these through, you know, FDA approval. There's something called the Wolverine stack or something like that. So I just want to say, not only do we not have the data on them, we certainly don't have the data on how they're interacting with each other. But to answer your question, it's legal. This is not a medical intervention. This is just this like wellness gray area. We need so much more data.
1: I want to move on to some of this other stuff, but I do feel like, just to address something that I would imagine some people listening are feeling right now. It's like one of the reasons I imagine peptides are popular is because people like you say they don't work. And that's a signal for some people to actually use it. And I think that's the thing that's going to be very difficult to push past. Like your opposition, which is grounded in science, you know, Nairi, like, and I'm not questioning that at all, for some people is a signal to actually do the opposite of what you say. And like, how do we ever get past that?
7: I mean, that I don't know the answer to, because
1: I know no
7: because,
1: one knows the
7: because
1: answer.
7: I feel like I would be the person who goes against it too, just to go against it. And I completely understand what you're saying, but you also have to trust the judgment of professionals who've gone to school. And I mean, this is what people have dedicated their lives to, like learning about just the metabolic processes of the body. And you are listening to somebody who is just giving you a testimonial, and it's sellable, you know, like it's sellable.
6: Yeah, it does sound like, I mean, because, and a lot of people feel like they don't have access. And so they get the access to the things that privileged people have by using, by steering according to these testimonials. I wanted to stay with peas because we talked about protein, we talked about peptides, and I wanted to ask about parasite cleanses. And I've heard a couple of friends talk about this, about how your body is riddled with parasites, and that a couple times a year you're supposed to use this cleanse, and people can actually see the parasites coming out. Jess, I mean, can you respond to this? This is one that I would be like, that sounds a little out there. Do you have parasites in you, and should you be cleansing to get them out?
5: I am like dying over that. This is such a wellness grift. This absolutely kills me. Everyone needs to know that our bodies, we have organs that naturally detox our bodies, right? Okay. So kidneys and liver, all that good stuff, our lungs. I mean, there's all these ways that our body's doing this. On your question of parasites, here in the US, are there sometimes parasites? Absolutely. The wellness influencers would have you believe that every single time you take a bite of food, you're ingesting a parasite and you need to rid your body of it. That is simply not true. Mm. What these parasite cleanses are essentially are, they're just helping you poop a lot. They're just making you go to the bathroom.
1: Oh my.
5: And so when I've opened up my TikTok and I've unfortunately seen people, you know, show proof that their body, you know, expelled these parasites, they're showing things that are basically just like strings of mucus and poop, like the normal things that we poop out, that if you're going to closely examine your poop, you're going to see these are not parasites. There is absolutely no need to take these things. They are not FDA approved. They are not studied. They're just helping you poop. That's it.
1: All right. That's good to know.
6: Don't do that.
1: That's good to know. Let me read a couple comments as we get ready for the break. Maybe a bathroom break. Judy on YouTube says, I think youthfulness and longevity is about balanced diet, mobility, strength, and flexibility, plus some kind of mental health.
6: I like that, Judy.
1: Margaret says, despite all the problems in our medical care system, licensed medical professionals are legally, ethically accountable for delivering care to heal and protect health, in contrast to health influencers. Our current reality TV commander-in-chief and his cabinet blast the message so that people mistrust science and expertise in general. We'd love to hear your thoughts. What online health trends do you have questions about? What are the pros and cons of health influencers? Give us a call, 888-477-9499. Our email is studio2@whyy.org. We'll be right back.
0: 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And we'll break down the key national contests that will determine House and Senate control this fall and look at how President Trump, the war, and the economy are shaping both parties' prospects. That's Studio 2 tomorrow at noon, right here on WHYY.
8: Here's the right-wing criticism of America's most elite colleges. 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And the commission has a list of solutions to help rebuild trust in higher education. 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
0: 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I'm Cherry Gregg.
1: I'm Avi Wolfman Arendt. Today, we're talking about why so many people are looking for health and medical advice in their social media feeds.
0: Yes, joining us to unpack the reasons why and some of the most popular online health trends are Dr. Nyree Dardarian, Assistant Professor at Drexel University and Director of the Center for Nutrition and Performance, and Dr. Jess Steyer, Public Health Expert and Founder of Unbiased Science.
1: We're asking you, what online health trends do you have questions about? What are the pros and cons of health influencers? Any other thoughts on this topic? Give us a call, 888-477-9499. You can also email studio2@whyy.org if you're on YouTube or Facebook. Drop a comment in the live chat.
0: Yeah, and a YouTuber has asked, what is up with all the magnesium powder drinks I see in the stores? It claims it's good to reduce stress. Really? Nyree?
7: Yeah, magnesium has a lot of support behind it. There is a lot of research on magnesium, and it does help to relax smooth muscle. So with the relaxation, I think that it does play a significant role. We use it in recovery and sports nutrition for athletes. Nice to take at night because it doesn't put you to sleep, but the relaxation aspect of it. You can take it any time of the day, but it is recommended to take it at night. And so, yeah, with inflammation, it also plays a role. So I think that there's enough support there. You just have to find the right brand. You just want to find a brand.
1: Yeah, how do I know it actually has magnesium in it? Or like
6: how much
1: or that I would metabolize it and it will actually have an impact?
7: Yeah, so there are different qualities and there are different types of magnesium. And so some are better metabolized, some are better bioavailability. Sorry. So I try to stick to products that have some sort of secondary seal on it. So it might have a seal on it that it has been third-party tested. That's what you want to look into. There's a lot of different third-party seals. They're all relatively the same. So you just want to make sure that it has had some additional testing. Mm-hmm. That does raise the price a little bit, but it's worth it to have that. So it's also, not only will it make sure, quote-unquote, that it has what it says in it, but it also less chance that it is contaminated with anything else.
0: And Jess, wanted to ask you, and shift gears, thank you for that, Nyree. I wanted to ask you about another health trend, Jess. This one is turmeric. A lot of people have been talking about the spice, turmeric. A lot of people use it for a lot of different reasons. They put it in even masks for your face and all kinds of stuff. Can you tell us what the trend is, why people use it, and could it go wrong? Because I've also seen on some episodes of The Pit, people overusing turmeric and getting sick. So break it down for us.
5: We love a Pit shout out. Such an amazing show. Turmeric. Yes, I think this is a classic example of, it's natural, so it must be amazing for us. It must be good for us. So the part of turmeric that people are talking about is curcumin, which is a polyphenol that's found in the root of turmeric. Now, the claims are, I think you alluded to some of them, but basically this like panacea, wound healing, immune health, gut health, you know, all the things that we hear about. The interesting thing about this is that there have been like tons of studies published, but recently we found out there's been a lot of research fraud, which is horrific to even note. Oh. But that means like all like the studies that people cite have been deemed fraudulent. So really, when you look at the evidence we do have, there is not a whole lot of evidence, if any, that support the claims that are being made. And then, you know, Cherry, you mentioned there are absolutely some downsides to this. So if you have too much of it, it could really impact our liver. It could lead to toxicity. There have been hospitalizations. There have even been deaths. I think there are some countries, please, I hope I'm not getting this wrong, but I think it's Italy and others have actually banned the advertising of turmeric for this reason. So, like, not a whole lot of evidence that it works, and we do know that it can be harmful.
6: Because you're thinking this is a spice. You can use it on your food, but if you take it in mass quantities.
1: Well, it's fine to use on your food, right?
7: It's fine to use on your food. But we're talking about the curcumin.
6: Mass quantities.
7: That you can only get in supplement form.
1: Yeah.
7: So you don't want to have the curcumin in the supplement form, but putting it on your food will have some health benefits. And you want a diversity of spices on your food. But again, it's a lot of different. You want a lot. The thing is,
6: you want
7: a diet that has all different types of foods in it, not single types of foods and not just protein, for example. Like, just protein and turmeric is still not even better, okay?
1: let's read a couple comments here. Dandelion Greens on YouTube says, there's always been food fads promoted by unqualified people, and legit nutritional science is always evolving. It's hard to keep up, but social media has taken all of this to an extreme. Here's a question from Joe in Bryn Mawr, who says, could you talk about creatine and if it's good for aging women? I remember creatine from my younger days, Nyrea. Lots of people who were into weightlifting would use it. I don't know. First of all, I guess you should tell people what it is. It does seem to be having a moment. I'm not quite sure why. Can you explain why?
7: Creatine is highly researched. There's a lot of good support to creatine. And so creatine, basically, mainly with muscle development for power and for mainly power, okay, and then a little bit into endurance, and now into the longevity field. We're talking about aging. So there is a place for it in all of those. But the one thing that I want people to take away from this is back to like the protein. Creatine is meant to be used alongside of resistance training. It cannot work on its own. So you have to have that aspect to it. But it does. There's quality research that helps support that you will build muscle, you will improve power and endurance by taking creatine, and possible some brain health, if you want to use the broad term brain health when it comes to aging. So yes, that is something, and all different amounts. So 5 milligrams is really the place that you want to start. But again, on the opposite side of it, you do want to stay hydrated, and you do want to make sure you're taking a quality brand. Back to the third-party purveyors.
1: Verification.
7: Yeah.
6: Janice says, I follow a lot of fitness influencers because seeing their posts remind me to do all kinds of stretches and exercises I might not do otherwise. And Lou says, the trend that I'm sticking with is going to my healthcare professionals. It has taken me years to assemble a group of folks that I trust. Of course, I'm lucky to have adequate insurance. So some people, there's good reasons to use them, and then there's also your doctors. I wanted to throw out there another couple of things to you, Nari, because another trend that I've seen in the things that you have in your house department is a lot of use of apple cider vinegar. A lot of people take multiple shots a day. They drink it with water. They say it's supposed to boost your metabolism. It also cleanses you. It makes me sweat, and I don't like the taste. But does apple cider vinegar have good benefits? Is there too much?
7: Apple cider vinegar is a great example of what you can do without making things taste bad in your life.
6: Okay.
7: So is there some sort of truth to it? Can it improve your metabolism? No, it's not going to speed up your metabolism. I mean, wouldn't it be great if we could all just drink apple cider vinegar and
6: and get the teenage metabolism.
7: But it's a fermented product too. Like so it does help with inflammation, stomach issues, chronic perhaps can play a role in decreasing insulin levels. But you can put this in your salad dressing. It doesn't have to be so bad. So like even in the sports teams that I've worked in, it was part of our salad bar. So no one had to come around doing you don't have to make it sound so bad, but you're doing an apple cider vinegar shot. How about you just have your vinegar and oil, olive oil dressing be apple cider vinegar, and then you've kind of gotten that into your... Wrap it into... A good food habits throughout the day.
1: Yeah. Let's talk about another item, Jess. Raw milk.
6: Mm.
1: What is it?
6: Why do you want to drink that?
1: Why are people into it, seemingly?
5: I'm with you, Terry. Why are people wanting to drink this? You know, I often hear, you know, oh, but we drank it back in the day. Yeah, Karen, and we died at 20, unnecessarily, like, of dysentery, you know? So, the appeal to history is at fault here. Okay, raw milk is just an unpasteurized milk. All pasteurization is heating up milk to kill the bad stuff, the pathogens, the bacteria, the viruses, all that stuff. It's so funny because I grew up in Brooklyn, New York, and now I live in Western Massachusetts surrounded by dairy farms. If you've ever been to a dairy farm and you've seen a cow, you see some things that would make you not want to drink raw milk.
1: Right, there's we're back in the poop conversation. All right.
5: Yeah, I'm sorry. It all roads back to poop with me, apparently. But it's true. I mean, they're sitting in the poop. They're sitting in the dirt. And, you know, I've seen all these claims that, oh, but raw milk is more nutritious. No, it's not.
7: No, it's not.
5: Heat does cause super minor reductions in certain heat-sensitive vitamins, like vitamin C and B, I believe. But we're talking such minuscule levels that have no clinically significant impact on the nutritional value. I've seen claims that raw milk is okay for people who are lactose intolerant. No, it's not. You know, exactly. Thank you. So this is another one. Please, please, please do not drink raw milk. And the last thing, sorry, if I may, that there are other things like, I don't know if you remember in the news, I guess last year, H5N1, avian flu. It's possible that things like that, viruses can live and potentially be transmitted via raw milk. So there are so many reasons you want to stay away from this stuff.
1: A CDC review counted more than 200 outbreaks tied to raw milk that sickened more than 2,600 people and sent 225 to hospitals between 1998 and 2018. That's according to the Associated Press.
6: Yeah. And so I wanted to shift to another big question that has come up, Nairi, and seed oils. Are they toxic, or is this sort of like internet panic? Can you tell us a little bit about them and why people have raised concerns?
7: Sure. Seed oils just jumped out of nowhere, really, as being something that is so toxic. But seed oils are used in a lot of our foods. We eat a lot of foods. There's all different types of seed oils.
6: And tell us, give us a little
7: list. All right, so we have the seed oils that they say that they became toxic overnight. Is that true? No. We have soybean oil, canola oil, sunflower oil, corn oil. All these are seed oils. Mm-hmm. You can use them, again, in the word moderation. But the thing, I think that where this hype came out about it is basically because seed oils are what is found in a lot of ultra-processed foods. Mm-hmm. So it's not really the seed oil itself, but it's the way that it's being presented to us in our food. So a lot of our ultra-processed foods contain seed oil. So it may not be the seed oil itself, but it's the way in the context that we're consuming it. And then if you eat a lot of ultra-processed foods, you might want to blame seed oil for what the harm could be, but truthfully, it's the high fat, it's the high sodium, mm-hmm. it's the
6: sugar,
7: high
6: glucose,
7: it's all the rest of it that comes with that. But mm-hmm. if you're just putting canola oil a little bit into your stir fry or something, that is not the harm. That is not what is going to harm you.
6: Okay, all right, cleared that up.
1: On this topic, I guess, of ultra-processed food, and we're winding down time here, but there was a comment earlier, I think it went away, but someone was saying that their doctor was, like, even admonishing them for eating, like, whole wheat bread that they bought at the store because it was sort of ultra-processed, right? there's obviously there is some issue, right, Jess, with ultra processed foods, eating too many snacks, fatty foods, etc. Is there a place where it goes to a level of panic, or like we can over index on that when it comes to like our opposition to ultra processed foods? Some general thoughts on that.
5: Yeah, general thoughts are that we are fear-mongering a lot about ultra-processed foods. First of all, there's all kinds of things we could say about how we don't even have a really clear understanding or definition for processed or ultra-processed, right? But you can safely eat ultra-processed foods as part of a larger, diverse, nutritious diet. You just don't want it to completely displace the good stuff. Yeah. I think that's happened
1: for some Americans, right? I mean, that's legit.
5: That absolutely. I mean, you think about fast food, right? Yeah. Things that are easy to consume, quick, cheap. So that is problematic. But I think that, you know, labeling a food as inherently bad is problematic and not accurate.
6: Yeah. And as we get ready to wrap up, I wanted to get each of you to give kind of like your rule of thumb for assessing, you know, whether or not an online trend is something we should follow or not, or you know, a

0: a trend, how much would I need to consume for it to actually be beneficial? Think about side effects, potential drug interactions. And then, okay, you're saying that this thing is good, but how much of it would I actually need to consume to get that clinical benefit?
1: Mm.
2: I like how you said there's two sides of things. One is how if you're consuming too much of it, what could happen? But then also meeting the amount that you need for clinical benefit. And so that goes both ways, because sometimes yeah. they're just saying have a little bit, but really that's going to have no clinical benefit. But to add on, to layer on to what Jess said, I think it's just really evaluating the extreme of the conversation.
1: Yeah.
2: If it is very extreme, then that is probably not the way yeah. to go. So yeah. so that's just like in very basic terms. Like if it's saying this is all you should do or all you need is this one product,
1: probably
2: that kind of is a like red flag. Mm-hmm. Yeah.
1: Balance. A balanced conversation today. Thank you so much, Dr. Nairi Dardarian, assistant professor at Drexel, director of the Center for Nutrition and Performance there. Thank you so much for your time on Studio 2.
2: Thanks. This is great.
1: Thank you, Jess Steyer, public health expert and founder of Unbiased Science. Jess, great having you on the program.
0: So fun. Thank you.
3: 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Our executive producer is Kevin McCory from Studio 2 here at WHYY in Philadelphia. I'm Cherry Gregg.
1: I'm Avi Wolfman-Arrett. 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

0: HYY is testing its emergency alert system equipment. The EAS will provide timely emergency warnings. WHYY serves the Philadelphia area. This concludes this emergency alert system test.
1: On the next Fresh Air, how can a politician lie to the electorate and not face

0: For today, we say huge congratulations in advance. 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
1: It has been indeed. 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This is Newsday on the BBC World Service with Anne in Nairobi and James in London.
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4: 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Good morning. I'm Mary Cummings Jordan. 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Keep it here.

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1: It's 1:59. Good morning. I'm Mary Cummings Jordan. 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And the BBC runs through till 5 in the morning when it's Morning Edition with Jennifer Ling.

0: $1 million spent on TV ads. Massey was a thorn in Trump's side, helping force the release of millions of pages of the Epstein files, for example. Now he joins a list of perceived political enemies that Trump has gone after, often successfully, in GOP primaries. But while Trump has proven his strength with the Republican base, general elections are a different story, and that'll likely put Republican candidates in swing districts in tough positions this fall. Domenico Montanaro, NPR News, Washington.
1: Kentucky incumbent Congressman Thomas Massey lost to Republican challenger Ed Gallrein. He thanked the president at his victory party.
2: I want to thank President Trump for his support, his endorsement, and his counsel as I navigated this campaign, which is a journey of unto itself, and for his courageous leadership of our nation at this critical time.
1: Gallrein will face the winner of the Democratic primary, Melissa Strange, in this fall's general election. In Georgia's primary elections for governor, former Atlanta mayor Keisha Lance Bottoms has won the Democratic gubernatorial nomination. Her opponent isn't clear yet. Two candidates advanced to the Republican runoff primary in June: Georgia Lieutenant Governor Burt Jones and healthcare billionaire Rick Jackson. President Trump has endorsed Jones. Russian President Vladimir Putin has arrived in Beijing to meet Chinese President Xi Jinping. NPR's Jennifer Pak reports from Shanghai. The two leaders have extended a strategic partnership agreement.
3: President Putin had a welcoming ceremony that included a military marching band, a cannon salute, smiling children waving Chinese and Russian flags, the same pageantry President Trump received just days ago at the Great Hall of the People. During Putin's meeting with the Chinese leader, Xi said the global situation is fluid and turbulent, according to state-run Xinhua news agency. Xi said there is a resurgence of what he calls unilateralism and hegemonism, things that China has frequently accused the U.S. of in the past. As permanent members of the U.N. Security Council, Xi said China and Russia should work together to make the global governance system more just and reasonable. Jennifer Pak, NPR News, Shanghai.
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4: Good morning. I'm Jennifer Lin. It is 6:04. This is WHYY's Morning Edition from Philadelphia. Progressive Chris Rabb won the Democratic primary in Pennsylvania's 3rd Congressional District, which covers many neighborhoods in Philadelphia, including West Philly and Mount Airy in Germantown. WHYY's Carmen Russell-Sluchansky reports it was an upset to the party establishment.
5: Rabb appeared emotional as he took the stage at the Victorian Banquet Hall in the city's Germantown neighborhood. The state representative talked about nearly dropping out just 2 months ago.
6: They told me this wasn't possible. That's what they said. I don't know who they are, but I know who we are.
5: Rabb ended the night with around 45% of the vote, 15 points more than his opponent, State Senator Sharif Street, who entered the race with greater name recognition and party support.
4: Carmen Russell-Sluchansky reporting the district is heavily blue, meaning Rabb will most likely win the general election in November. State Senator Street conceded to Chris Rabb late Tuesday evening. Street said the vote did not represent a defeat for his own coalition of supporters.
7: Understand that our voices will not go away. We will still be around. We will still organize. We will still do it. We will still do what we have to do. We will still be engaged in the process, respecting the outcomes of the election that took place today.
4: Senator Street attributed his loss in part to more robust TV advertising campaigns supporting the other candidates in the race. Dr. Ayla Stanford thanked supporters after falling short in her primary bid in the 3rd Congressional District. She spoke to the women and young people who supported her.
8: We continue to break glass ceilings. We continue to rise. We continue to climb ladders that are slipped with grease.
4: Despite being new to politics, Stanford was endorsed by the 3rd District's retiring Congressman Dwight Evans, as well as Congresswomen Madeleine Dean and Chrissy Houlihan. Bob Harvey, a Bucks County commissioner, has won the Democratic primary for Pennsylvania's 1st Congressional District. He's a former high school teacher who campaigned on affordability issues. Harvey is now set to take on incumbent Republican Brian Fitzpatrick in November in a race where Democrats hope to flip the seat but face an uphill battle. Former TV TV News anchor Janelle Stelson won the Democratic primary against Justin Douglas in Pennsylvania's 10th congressional

0: was like Trump.
1: I'll be President Trump's favorite governor. When he looks at Georgia, he'll see a state that is leading the nation, led by an outsider.
0: Current Lieutenant Governor Burt Jones spent more than $20 million attacking Jackson and touting President Trump's endorsements now and in the past.
2: He didn't just endorse me once, not twice, not three times, even a fourth time. I was so honored to have that.
0: On the Democratic side, former Atlanta Mayor Keisha Lance Bottoms advanced to the general election. For NPR News, I'm Raul Bally in Atlanta.
3: Authorities say the suspects in the attack on the Islamic Center of San Diego had indicated strong racial hatred against many groups. Three people were killed in Monday's attack. The two suspects died by suicide. NPR's Odette Youssef has more on the violent white nationalist material now attributed to the suspects.
4: NPR has reviewed a 75-page document and a live stream video that extremism analysts believe are connected to this attack. In the video, the individuals appear to copy many aspects of a violent white supremacist's 2019 attack on worshippers at two mosques in New Zealand. Matthew Kreiner is with the Institute for Countering Digital Extremism.
5: We see that same representation here. We have hate symbols such as the stone and rad prominently displayed on the front of the attackers' chests. We have white lettering, writing on their firearms.
4: In the document, the perpetrator of that attack in New Zealand, as well as those behind hate-driven mass shootings in Buffalo, Charleston, and other locations around the world, are revered. Odette Youssef, NPR News.
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6: Good morning. I'm Jennifer Lynn at 7:04. This is WHYY's Morning Edition from Philadelphia. The candidate who accrued endorsements from a who's who list of progressive figures nationally and locally has won Pennsylvania's Democratic primary in the 3rd Congressional District. That's State Representative Chris Rabb.
7: I see you. I know what we're capable of. I see your beauty. I see your power.
6: Rabb ended primary night with 45% of the vote, 15 points more than opponent State Senator Sharif Street, who entered the race with greater name recognition and party support. Dr. Ayla Stanford, who was picked, rather handpicked, by Dwight Evans, who is retiring from the seat this year, came in third. On Tuesday, Bob Harvey defeated Lucia Simonelli in the Democratic primary for Pennsylvania's 1st Congressional District. The Bucks County Commissioner and former high school social studies teacher will face off against Republican incumbent Brian Fitzpatrick in November, WHYY's Emily Neal reports.
8: On Tuesday night, Harvey said he will focus on affordability issues going into the November contest against Fitzpatrick, who has served in Congress since 2016. As county commissioner, Harvey says he has an over 90% bipartisan voting record. He says he's focused on access to mental health care, public safety, sustainability, job growth, and housing issues.
9: That's actual bipartisanship. That's not some phony phrase you put on a billboard and hope nobody asks any questions about it. Brian Fitzpatrick talks about being a problem solver. I don't know any problem he solved other than getting himself reelected.
8: Fitzpatrick's campaign did not immediately respond to a request for comment. Emily Neal, WHYY News.
6: Former TV anchor Janelle Stelson won the Democratic primary against Justin Douglas in the 10th Congressional District. She now gears up to face incumbent Republican Congressman Scott Perry in the fall. Perry won his primary unopposed. In her victory speech, Stelson attacked Perry's voting history and tied him to unpopular policies from President Donald Trump's administration.
10: He voted for the tariffs that are driving up the prices of groceries. He voted to strip millions of Americans of their health care.
6: That's in reference to Perry's vote not to renew subsidies under the Affordable Care Act. The Republican and Democratic parties see Pennsylvania's 10th district as key to maintaining or winning a majority in the U.S. House. And Philadelphia voters approved a ballot question that will launch a city-backed retirement program for workers whose employers do not offer one. It amends the city charter to create a board that will launch a program called Philly Saves. In sports, the Reds over the Phillies Tuesday, 4-1. Those two teams will wrap up their series midday today. That's the rubber match. Probable pitchers, Aaron Nola for the Phils, Andrew Abbott for the Reds. And the forecast, we're still coping with a heat advisory. That remains in effect today. Sunny skies early, and then some heavy thunderstorms are possible this afternoon with a high of 94. 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

0: The evacuation of a Palestinian village in the occupied West Bank. He says it's in retribution over reports he may face international war crimes prosecution. NPR's Daniel Estrin reports.
1: Israeli far-right government minister Bezalel Smotrich said he was told the International Criminal Court prosecutor is seeking a warrant for his arrest. The ICC has not made an announcement, but it already issued an international arrest warrant for Prime Minister Benjamin Netanyahu over war crimes allegations in Gaza. Smotrich called the prospect of ICC prosecution a declaration of war. In response, he ordered the expulsion of a small Palestinian Bedouin hamlet called Khan al-Ahmar. Past Israeli efforts to evacuate the villagers were met with international opposition. Rights advocates say there could be home demolitions in a matter of weeks. The village is in a strategic area Israel wants to develop for Jewish settlements. Daniel Estrin, NPR News, Tel Aviv.
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2: Good morning. I'm Jennifer Lynn. It's 8:04. You're listening to WHYY's Morning Edition from Philadelphia. Progressive Chris Rabb won the Democratic primary in Pennsylvania's 3rd Congressional District, which covers many neighborhoods in Philadelphia, including West Philly and Mount Airy and Germantown. WHYY's Carmen Russell Sluchansky reports it was an upset to the party establishment.
3: Rabb appeared emotional as he took the stage at the Victorian Banquet Hall in the city's Germantown neighborhood. The state representative talked about nearly dropping out just 2 months ago.
4: They told me this was impossible. That's what they said. I don't know who they are, but I know who we are.
3: Rabb ended the night with around 45% of the vote, 15 points more than his opponent, State Senator Sharif Street, who entered the race with greater name recognition and party support.
2: Carmen Russell Sluchansky reporting the district is heavily blue, meaning Rabb will most likely win the general election in November. State Senator Street conceded to Chris Rabb late Tuesday evening. Street said the vote did not represent a defeat for his own coalition supporters.
4: Understand that our voices will not go away. We will still be around. We will still organize. We will still do it. We will still do what we have to do. We will still be engaged in the process, respecting the outcome of the election that took place today.
2: Senator Street attributed his loss in part to more robust TV advertising campaigns supporting the other candidates in the race. Dr. Ayla Stanford thanked supporters after falling short in her primary bid in the 3rd Congressional District. She spoke to the women and young people who supported her.
5: We continue to break glass ceilings. We continue to rise. We continue to climb ladders that are slicked with grease.
2: Despite being new to politics, Stanford was endorsed by the 3rd District's retiring Congressman Dwight Evans, as well as Congresswomen Madeline Dean and Chrissy Houlihan. Bob Harvey, a Bucks County commissioner, has won the Democratic primary for Pennsylvania's 1st Congressional District. He's a former high school teacher who campaigned on affordability issues. Harvey is now set to take on incumbent Republican Brian Fitzpatrick in November in a race where Democrats hope to flip the seat but face an uphill battle. Former TV news anchor Janelle Stelson won the Democratic primary against Justin Douglas in Pennsylvania's 10th Congressional District. She'll take on incumbent Republican Congressman Scott Perry in the fall. In sports, it was the Reds over the Phils Tuesday, 4-1. Those two teams will wrap up their 3-game set midday today in South Philly. Probable pitchers Aaron Nola for the Phillies and Andrew Abbott for the Reds. We have a heat advisory in effect for many of our listeners today. Another hot day as we lift up to 94 degrees with a good chance of some strong thunderstorms later. 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
7: It's Morning Edition from NPR News. 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
8: And I'm Leila Fadel in Washington, D.C. Good morning. President Trump says he was an hour away from making the decision to launch new strikes against Iran this week before calling them off.
9: Yeah, it's all done. The boats, the ships are all loaded. They're loaded to the brim. And we're all set to start.
7: Trump said Tuesday he's now giving Iran 2 or 3 days to

0: Mitt John Cornyn is seeking re-election. Trump has decided to back his challenger, Texas Attorney General Ken Paxton. Many U.S. GOP senators are backing Cornyn. Trump's endorsement could help Paxton win the primary runoff, but could make it more difficult for Republicans to fend off a Democratic challenger. This is NPR.
1: Good morning. I'm Jennifer Lynn. It's 9:04. This is WHYY's Morning Edition from Philadelphia. The candidate who accrued endorsements from a who's who list of progressive figures locally and nationally has won Pennsylvania's Democratic primary in the 3rd Congressional District. That's State Representative Chris Rabb.
2: This is just the beginning. Because I see you. I see you. I know what we're capable of. I see your beauty. I see your power.
1: Rabb ended primary night with 45% of the vote, 15 points more than opponent State Senator Sharif Street, who entered the race with greater name recognition and party support. Dr. Ayla Stanford, who was handpicked by Dwight Evans, who is retiring from the seat this year, came in third. On Tuesday, Bob Harvey defeated Lucia Simonelli in the Democratic primary for Pennsylvania's 1st Congressional District. The Bucks County Commissioner and former high school social studies teacher will face off against Republican incumbent Brian Fitzpatrick in November. WHYY's Emily Neal has more.
3: On Tuesday night, Harvey said he will focus on affordability issues going into the November contest against Fitzpatrick, who has served in Congress since 2016. As county commissioner, Harvey says he has an over 90% bipartisan voting record. He says he's focused on access to mental health care, public safety, sustainability, job growth, and housing issues.
4: That's actual bipartisanship. That's not some phony phrase you put on a billboard and hope nobody asks any questions about it. Brian Fitzpatrick talks about being a problem solver. I don't know any problem he solved other than getting himself reelected.
3: Fitzpatrick's campaign did not immediately respond to a request for comment. Emily Neal, WHYY News.
1: Former TV anchor Janelle Stelson won the Democratic primary against Justin Douglas in the 10th Congressional District. She now gears up to face incumbent Republican Congressman Scott Perry in the fall. Perry won his primary unopposed. In her victory speech, Stelson attacked Perry's voting history and tied him to unpopular policies from President Donald Trump's administration.
5: He voted for the tariffs that are driving up the prices of groceries. He voted to strip millions of Americans of their health care.
1: That's in reference to Perry's vote not to renew subsidies under the Affordable Care Act. The Republican and Democratic parties see Pennsylvania's 10th district as key to maintaining or winning a majority in the U.S. House. Philadelphia voters approved a ballot question that will launch a city-backed retirement program for workers whose employers do not offer one. It amends the city charter to create a board that will launch a program called Philly Saves. In sports, Reds over the Phils last night. Those two teams battle it out midday today in South Philadelphia to close out that set. We have a heat advisory in effect for our region until tonight at 8. Sunny skies for Philadelphia, then some storms developing this afternoon. They could be very strong as we get up to 94. This is WHYY.
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7: It's Morning Edition from NPR News. May Martinez in Culver City, California.
8: And I'm Leila Fadel in Washington, D.C. Good morning. Kentucky Congressman Thomas Massey is the latest Republican lawmaker to lose his seat for crossing President Trump.
7: Yeah, the race was another display of the president's hold on Republican voters. Massey lost his primary to Trump-backed candidate Ed Gowrein by nearly 10 percentage points last night. That was just one race among six states that held elections Tuesday, the busiest primary day of the midterms. Democrats in Georgia and other states continue to see large voter turnout, which could be a good sign for them in November's midterm elections.
8: NPR's Stephen Fowler stayed up late last night to watch these results and joins us here early this morning. Good morning, Stephen.
9: Good morning.
8: I imagine you have not slept. Did Massey lose because he went against some of Trump's policies?
9: Yes and no. I mean, Thomas Massie clashed with Trump over the Epstein files. He actually led to the release of the files. He clashed with Trump over the Iran war and foreign conflicts. He opposed Trump's One Big Beautiful Bill. So Trump did back a

0: Governor Josh Shapiro. Shapiro and his GOP challenger Stacey Garrity both ran unopposed in their respective primaries. Shapiro wasted no time dismissing the state treasurer as President Donald Trump's follower.
1: We cannot afford to give Donald Trump a rubber stamp in the governor's office. And that's exactly what we're up against. My opponent is running on her complete and total allegiance to Donald Trump.
0: Garrity has been touting her relationship with Trump on the campaign trail. Kenny Cooper, WHYY News.
2: Prepare for another day of record heat as temperatures will once again soar into the 90s. This is the first heat wave of the year. It's also the earliest our region has been this hot for an extended period of time since 2017. The extreme heat means people need to continue to stay hydrated and limit time outdoors. 57 Philadelphia schools will go virtual since the buildings don't have adequate air conditioning. Early childhood centers located in the affected schools will move to virtual instruction. All in-person after-school activities, including athletic programs scheduled for today, have been canceled. The Upper Darby School District has also shifted to a remote schedule today. Taking a look at our weather forecast, as I said, hazy, hot, humid, scattered thunderstorms.
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4: Hello and welcome to NewsHour from the BBC World Service. We're coming to you live from London. I'm James Menendez. And coming up later in the programme. East African celebration of a North London football victory. More on that coming up in just over half an hour. But we are going to begin today with the deadly outbreak of the Ebola virus in Eastern Democratic Republic of Congo. The World Health Organization said in an update today that it expected the number of cases to rise, describing the risk of the disease spreading regionally as high. So far, this type of Ebola, a new one for which there's no vaccine, is believed to have killed 139 people, with a further 600 suspected cases. The WHO has already declared it a public health emergency of international concern, in the jargon, but insisted today it was still of low concern globally. And it isn't a pandemic, according to the organisation's head, Tedros Adhanom Ghebreyesus.
5: I determined that the situation was not a pandemic emergency. I immediately convened an emergency committee under the IHR, which met yesterday and agreed that the situation is a public health emergency of international concern, but is not a pandemic emergency.
4: Dr. Arali Bagamba is a resident of Bunia, the capital of Ituri province, where the first cases were reported. He's a lecturer at a teacher's college there.
6: The situation here, it's a very confusing for common people, as me. We hear the cases of death and the burial all over around us. We have large IDP camps within Bunia itself. These are the people who fled their home areas because of lack of safety there. And these are the people who are less likely to understand what's going on because they have a limited understanding of Swahili, very limited understanding of French. And so they go all over town on a daily basis to find what to eat. So our fear is if this sickness gets into IDP camps, it will be terrible, terrible, terrible, because there are thousands of people living together.
4: And these people in Bukavu, a city to the south of Bunia, and also in the capital Kinshasa on the other side of the country, say they're now living in fear.
7: I'm afraid of bringing the disease home to my family because I spend the whole day transporting people on my motorbike taxi. I'm afraid of dying. That's what scares me so much.
8: This disease is very dangerous. Last time it killed a lot of people, and we heard that it has reappeared, which makes us very afraid, especially those of us who sell things in the street. We're in contact with people we do not know, and that really frightens us. I only ask that we stay clean wherever we go in order to avoid this disease, because it kills many people. we could see

0: we all have a purpose, and we all have a passion, and we all have a promise for the next generation.
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2: The search for a 20-year-old missing man off the coast of New Jersey continues today. Authorities scanned the water on wave runners and also used a drone and helicopter yesterday. The missing man is from Exton, Chester County, and was home on college break. He was with a friend who saw him lose his boogie board in the Atlantic Ocean near 10th Street in Ocean City Monday evening and has not been seen since. No charges have been filed at this point in connection with a fatal accident Monday. Pennsylvania State Police say a tractor-trailer driver caused the crash along Route 30 in Chester County by striking three construction vehicles. The Allen Myers Construction Company says two of its employees were killed, another two were injured, and have been released from an area hospital. A black bear that has been spotted walking around the Lehigh Valley Sports Complex is now in a much safer area and further away. South Whitehall Township Police said they used stale donuts as a bait to trap the bear. He has been relocated, hopefully far enough so he won't come back.
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4: This is 1A. I'm Todd Zwillick in for Jen White. President Trump has made himself the undisputed champion of coal. In fact, a coal industry group even presented the president with a trophy at the White House in an event earlier this year. It was during an announcement by the president ordering the Defense Department to purchase billions of dollars of power from coal plants.
5: Today, we're taking historic action to help American workers, miners, families, and consumers. We're ending Joe Biden's war on beautiful, clean coal once and for all. And it wasn't just Biden. It was Obama, and there were others. But we're doing the exact opposite.
4: It was just the latest in a long list of moves by the Trump administration to revive the coal industry, including using emergency orders to keep coal plants from closing and weakening pollution regulations. Coal production of all types has been way down over the past two decades. Employment in the coal mining industry is a shadow of what it once was, down 92% over the last century. Still, the administration pushes to keep the lights on for coal, and the impacts on the environment and on human health are increasingly clear after dropping for the most part since 2018. Mercury emissions from coal-fired plants are now on the rise again. And recent data from the American College of Chest Physicians shows that deaths from black lung, a disease associated with industrialization in America in the early 20th century, are also now up. Here in the studio with me is Amanda Levin. She's the Director of Policy Analysis at the Natural Resources Defense Council. That's a nonprofit environmental group. Amanda, thanks for being here.
6: Thank you for having me.
4: Also joining us from Wisconsin is Hannah Northey, a reporter covering the intersection of mining, environmental policy, and politics at E&E News by Politico. Hannah, welcome.
7: Thank you.
4: And we're already hearing from you.
8: Hi, my name's Tom. I'm from Nashville, Tennessee. My wife, whole family's from West Virginia. She has relatives who build coal-fired plants and live in them. So here's my take on coal. Leave it in the ground. Let's put the stake through the heart of the coal industry once and for all, and let's get back on track with renewables.
4: You can add your voice to this conversation. If you live in a community where the coal industry is present, how have you been affected? What are your thoughts on the administration's push for more coal in America? You can email us, 1A@WAMU.org. Amanda, we'll talk about the consequences of the Trump administration's campaign to revive coal. What is the state of U.S. coal right now?
6: So coal has been on decline for the last two decades. And despite the Trump administration's actions in the last year, that isn't going to change. Coal's issues are not regulatory or political. They're purely economic. We have a coal fleet that is aging. It's old, inefficient, and it just cannot compete in the markets today. It is too expensive.

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1: 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And we'll break down the key national contests that will determine House and Senate control this fall and look at how President Trump, the war, gerrymandering, and the economy are shaping both parties' prospects. That's Studio 2 today at noon right here on WHYY.
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2: We've got that heat advisory in effect for our region until 8 tonight. It's going to break eventually. We're expecting gusty winds, small hail, and thunderstorms this afternoon. We're looking at 89 degrees in Independence Mall, 85 degrees down at the Jersey Shore in Ocean City, New Jersey. This is WHYY.
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4: It's 1A. I'm Todd Zwillick. 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Today, the Go-Go's. Their debut album, Beauty and the Beat, in 1981, made the band a household name, and the band made history as the first and only all-female band to play their own instruments and write their own songs on the way to a number one record. And it all started on the streets of Hollywood.
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3: I'm Marty Moscowain. 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
2: The heat advisory is in effect for our region until 8 tonight. Sunshine, and then we're going to have thunderstorms roll in, possibly with hail. It's 89 degrees in Philadelphia.
4: 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I'm Cherry Gregg.
5: I'm Avi Wolfman-Arendt. Polls have officially closed on the biggest primary day yet in the 2026 midterms. Results are in for some of the most hard-fought races locally and across the country. In Pennsylvania, the competitive race for the 3rd Congressional District concluded with a definitive victory for State Representative Chris Rabb, an avowed Democratic Socialist.
4: Nationally, all eyes were on Kentucky Congressman Thomas Massey to see if he would survive President Trump's efforts to unseat him. Trump aggressively targeted Massey's bid for re-election after Massey led the charge to release the Epstein files. After the most expensive race in Kentucky history, Massey lost.
5: So, what do Tuesday's primary results signal about the political landscape? Send your thoughts to studio2 at whyy.org and stay tuned after the news.
6: Live from NPR News in Washington, I'm Windsor Johnston. Several candidates backed by President Trump scored victories in yesterday's Republican primaries, reinforcing the president's influence within the GOP ahead of the November midterms. NPR's Domenico Montanaro reports one of the most closely watched races was in Kentucky, where Congressman Tom Massey lost to a Trump-endorsed challenger.
7: Trump is on something of a revenge tour. The latest casualty, Congressman Thomas Massey of Kentucky. He lost to a Trump-backed challenger by about 10 points Tuesday night, and he saw tens of millions of dollars spent against him. In fact, it was the most expensive House primary in history, with $33 million spent on TV ads. Massey was a thorn in Trump's side, helping force the release of millions of pages of the Epstein files, for example. Now he joins a list of perceived political enemies that Trump has gone after, often successfully, in GOP primaries. But while Trump has proven his strength with the Republican base, general elections are a different story, and that'll likely put Republican candidates in swing districts in tough positions this fall. Domenico Montanaro, NPR News, Washington.
6: President Trump says he's in no hurry to make a deal with Iran. NPR's Franco Ordonez says a state of limbo surrounds any negotiations.
8: The threat the U.S. could strike this weekend speaks to the uncertainty some former officials like Mona Yacoubian, who is now at the Center for Strategic and International Studies, say is turning into a, quote, frozen conflict that could extend for months.
9: The bigger fear is also just that there is no resolution. Or there's a resolution that leads to Iran's retaining de facto control over the Strait of Hormuz, and Iran being able to continue to be disruptive.
8: She called that a kind of half solution, where Trump's constant threats and the potential retaliation impair any real movement toward economic repair or economic growth. Franco Ordonez, NPR News.
6: Target stores are enjoying a sales bump. NPR's Scott Horsley reports the discount chain is one of several big retailers reporting earnings this week.
10: Target reported a jump in sales during the most recent quarter and raised its outlook for the rest of the year. The discount retailer says it saw increased demand in all categories, including groceries, beauty products, and general merchandise. Bond yields have pulled back a bit after hitting multi-year highs on Tuesday. Crude oil prices have also softened, but retail gasoline prices continue to climb. AAA says the average price of regular gas rose a little more than 2 cents a gallon overnight. Scott Horsley, NPR News, Washington.
6: Former Massachusetts Congressman Barney Frank has died at the age of 86. Frank was one of the first openly gay members of Congress. He helped shape the landmark Dodd-Frank financial reform law after the 2008 financial crisis. This is NPR News.
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4: On Wednesday, May 20th, welcome, welcome, welcome, friends, on into the program. I'm Cherry Gregg.
5: And I'm Avi Wolfman Aaron. Today, we are talking about the Pennsylvania primary results, who won the nominations, and what it all tells us about the voters, the issues, and what it means for Democrats' efforts to flip four critical seats in the Commonwealth. Once again, Pennsylvania will be a political battleground headed into the midterms.
4: Yes, and later this hour, we'll look at some of the big

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1: Thank you so much.
2: Yes, and congratulations to you on your win, sir. By the way, you won besting your next closest opponent by 15 points. And so my first question for you is pretty simple. Why do you think you won?
1: Well, I believe that my campaign, my candidacy, and my platform and how I campaigned resonated with the most people. And those are folks who did not see themselves in conventional campaigns currently and in the past, who felt a connection to something bigger than any one moment or any one candidate, in fact, that this is more about movement and making sure that the folks closest to the pain felt seen, respected, and included in a platform that was based on hope and substance and bold change that we so desperately need.
0: What issue or talking point do you believe really differentiated you from your opponents in this race?
1: Well, I think the fact that I was a grassroots candidate, you know, funded by the people. I think the numbers speak for themselves. I had over 7,000 people donate, the most Philly donors, the most small donors, the most young voters, the most ethnically diverse donors and volunteers, people who are willing to spend hours talking to their neighbors, knocking on doors. This has been an extraordinary affirmation of organizing and the fact that organized people beat organized money every time.
2: Yeah, I have to ask you, sir, because the Philadelphia Inquirer put out a map showing where you won the majority, and it's in Northwest Philly, Fairmount, Rittenhouse, South Philly. But majority of Democrats, specifically in those areas like North Philly, Strawberry Mansion, Parkside, Overbrook, West Oak Lane, where many blue collar areas of the city, they voted for Street or Sanford in the majority. So I just want you to talk about what you'll be doing over the next few months leading up to November and possibly even you going to Congress to connect with those voters so that they understand that they're also heard as part of your district.
1: Well, I must be looking at a different map. I won in Roxborough in the 21st World Ward, very much working class. I won in Cedarbrook, majority black district and community. I won the 50th ward, whose ward leader is Mayor Sherelle Parker, that's 99% black. So those demographics represent the diversity of this district. So I would push back on that. I think it's, in fact, working families who have been the strongest supporters of my candidacy, and that has been my base for 10 years. I represent currently the bluest legislative district in the Commonwealth, which is majority black and mixed income. And I believe that my win affirms the rainbow coalition of supporters.
0: The Democratic machine, the party in this city, did not back you. What's your message for them after your victory?
1: They need to change, or, you know, they're going to have an existential threat. I think that threat is upon them now.
0: What's the threat? What's the threat that they face?
1: That entrenched power is not sustainable, right? Look, if you have the entire political class of Philadelphia, you have the entire establishment backing one opponent who, you know, has represented, you know, traditional politics in Philadelphia, and is beaten by 15 points, that's a sign. That's a sign. And here's the thing. It's not that, look, I have a good relationship with Senator Street. He called me last night, and I appreciate that. And we will remain colleagues, and we have so much in common. But the model for that kind of campaigning and that kind of politics, it's dead. Yeah. And look, if it weren't, I wouldn't be in office today. I beat the political establishment three times.
0: Can I ask you one more question before we get you out of here? Maybe Cherry's got one more, too. Yeah. I am curious what you think is the biggest risk you took in your campaign.
1: The biggest risk?
0: Yeah.
1: The biggest risk was running. Right?
0: What do you mean by that?
1: Well, I mean, it's like... I'm a black democratic socialist.

0: running in a machine dominated, you know, city, right? And with strong views that have been warped and misinterpreted and by mainstream media and other, you know, folks in the political class. There's a tremendous risk with a black person with my politics, particularly in this moment in time, yeah, where, you know, there's political violence. And that's something I don't take lightly, and I've had to address it in this campaign. This is serious, and it's why good people don't want to run for public office, but I feel a commitment to doing that because that is the legacy I've inherited from my ancestors for centuries doing this work, fighting for racial justice.
1: And I'm going to squeeze one more question as we wrap up. I know you represent a very blue district. You mentioned that. Do you think some of your messaging could translate nationally as folks look through and they're trying to grab on strategies and to win in the midterms? What part of your messaging do you think would translate to a national Democratic message?
0: Fighting fascism. Doing things that actually address affordability and taxing the ultra wealthy and going after MAGA extremism and, the Epstein class. Those things resonate, and they resonate with people far beyond the blue base. These are things that impact all kinds of working families, irrespective of their political ideology.
2: All right. Well, we cannot technically call him congressman-elect yet. We'll still call him State Rep Chris Rabb. Thank you so much for joining us today on the show, Chris Rabb.
0: My pleasure.
1: All right. And now we're shifting to our broader conversation about yesterday's results and what it means for Democrats heading into November's election. With us, we have two political strategists who come from very different sides of the party. We have Annie Wu Henry, a progressive political and digital strategist. Annie, welcome to Studio 2.
3: Thanks for having me.
1: We also have Mustafa Rashid, a political consultant and president and CEO of Bellevue Strategies. Mustafa, welcome back to Studio 2.
4: Thank you for having me.
2: And we'd love to hear from you this hour. What are your big takeaways from this primary season in Pennsylvania, across the country, however you want to take that? What do you think these results say about the political mood in the country right now? Give us a call, 888-477-9499. Email studio2@whyy.org, YouTube, Facebook. Leave a comment in the live chat.
1: And Mustafa, Annie, you both heard what Chris Rabb had to say. Got to ask you first, Mustafa, why do you think Chris Rabb won?
4: He presented himself this time, as he has the other five times that he ran and won, as an anti-establishment and movement candidate. And in a time where people are uncertain about if politics works for their lives, fits in their lives, he presented that he's a case for the anti-status quo and that he should be elected. He would do things differently. And in the kind of turnout that was yesterday, momentum, he had all the momentum, it felt like it. He ran a smart campaign. He ran a sturdy campaign. And his message came across. It resonated with people. He drew the plurality of votes and he won.
1: Yeah. Annie, your thoughts? Same. You agree with Mustafa here?
3: Yeah. I think that, as you were saying, people don't know if politics works for them. And people are struggling in this environment right now. Mm-hmm. And people are looking for candidates and politicians, but as Rabb often said in his campaign, public servants that will show up for them. And I think his campaign really highlighted that he will do that, not only, you know, from physical, I'll go out in the community, I will rally with people, but I will listen to you and I will hear you. And even if people don't agree with me. And I think that he, coming from, you know, the non-establishment world and not taking any corporate PAC money, he is someone who's saying, I will listen to you. I am not listening to special interests. I'm not listening to corporations. And people, that is what people want right now.
4: You know what? Just if I could just one other thing. You asked Avi, you asked him a question about his biggest risk. And I thought he would say he quit his day job.
2: Mm-hmm. Yeah, he did not rerun, which you can do in this.
4: I got to tell you, for a lot of people who get frustrated that politicians run for one office while they have another office, he said, I'm going all in on plan A. I don't have a plan B. I'm going all in on plan A. And I think when you go in on plan A, you burn the ship's mentality, like this has to work.
2: Yep.
4: I think that was a not only just a risk, but it was the right thing to do. I'm telling you that I believe in myself. I want you to believe in me too, and I think that argument is easier to make when you demonstrate that you believe in yourself.
2: Bet on yourself. Let's bring in a caller. This is Chris from Center City. Not Chris Rabb, different Chris, I assume, calling from Center City. Chris, you're on Studio 2. What's your reaction to yesterday's results?
5: Hi. So thanks for taking my call. What I think these results really show is that Democrats are tired of the centrist third way focus group tested messages, and that really with someone who's unapologetic about being progressive, that kind of agenda really resonates with voters a lot more.
1: Yeah.
2: Your reaction to that, Annie, because Chris Rabb called himself a Democratic Socialist. Look, he's not the first, but that was a label that some people would have run away from. Yeah. And some people do run away from. What do you think, I guess, about his sort of self-identification it helped or did not help him in this particular race?
3: Yeah, I think that labels at this point, I don't think that they are as important as people make them out to be.
2: Yeah.
3: But I do think him self-identifying as a Democratic Socialist, he's owning it. Right. And I think so much of politics and politicians right now, they give a lot of word salad and you don't know what that means. What do you actually stand for? And we're not going to agree with every politician ever. We shouldn't, honestly.
2: Right.
3: And I think that we look at Pennsylvania's third district and not everyone who voted for him is a Democratic Socialist. Mm-hmm. But he was able to communicate that the issues that he is going to champion, the things that he is going to work towards and fight for, they will help you in your everyday life. And I think the same thing about when we look at, you know, Mayor Mamdani's race in New York City. New York City, they're not all Democratic Socialists as well. And so I think that these labels that people feel like we get kind of honed into, as long as you're able to communicate that your policies are things that will help people in their lives day to day be better, I think that they will vote for you, and you being honest about what that means for you and what you stand for is what people are really looking for in a politics that there's not a lot of trust.
2: Yeah. Can we flip it for a second? Mm-hmm. Because a lot of the major unions, a lot of the people in the local party lined up behind Sharif Street in this race. Mustafa, why didn't that translate to more votes?
4: It should have. Traditionally, labor endorsements means that you're going to have a robust get-out-the-vote operation on election day. Like, that's almost more important than money or the actual endorsement itself. But early returns that I've seen for Philadelphia show that the voting turnout was about 20%. Mm-hmm. And you can't have a robust get-out-the-vote operation if you're only one out of five voters actually show up. And so in a low turnout race, the momentum candidate, the candidate that has the best message, the candidate that has the best momentum is going to be the one that makes a difference.
2: But why can't the unions and why can't the machine turn out voters? I mean, this is not, doesn't seem to be the first time
4: this
2: has happened.
4: No, it's not. It's been trending down for quite some time. Annie and I talked about this out in the hallway. It's been trending down in Philadelphia County for quite some time. Since 2016, Philadelphia's share of the statewide electorate has gone from 21% to 18% to 16% to 2024. It was in single digits. So it's been trending down for quite some time. Part of the dynamic of being a big, poor city in America is many people woke up yesterday and found out for the first time it wasn't election day.
1: Yeah.
4: They didn't know. Their heads are down. They're working. They're doing what's in front of them. So many people didn't know. And a lot of people decided, I'm going to go do something that makes an actual difference in my life. I'm going to go to work.
2: Yeah, that's the party's job, though.
3: Well, I would look at the Philadelphia Democratic Party, and I would say, what have you been doing over the past few years to make sure that Democrats, which is the majority of the city, are understanding what is at stake for them, their constituents, and how they can get involved. I think a lot of people don't see themselves in politics, and I don't know how much our party infrastructure, particularly in this city, has been doing to make sure people who don't feel included in that field, don't feel seen in that, feel that they can be heard and be active participants.
4: Correct. You can't wait till election day to tell people.
1: I'm looking at a lot of comments on I posted something about this race early this morning. A lot of people said that they did not care who the political establishment wanted to vote for. They didn't care what the mayor thought about who should win this race or other politicians should win this race. I mean, instead, they wanted something different. And so I did want to shift gears a little bit and ask about outside money, and outside attention. We saw people Cory Booker was stumping for Street yesterday, but you also saw national progressives stumping for, you know, Chris Rapp. How do you think outside national voices influence this race?
4: They do. It's funny. I had a conversation with a friend of mine this morning who said, I don't know much about Chris. And I said, you know the people that don't like him. Mm-hmm. That gives you some insight into the people that do like him. And so if national progressive politicians are saying he's with us, he's unapologetic, progressive, he's into the things that we're into, that gives you some roadmap of what he's into. I think that the mood across the country is anti-incumbent and anti-establishment. Mm-hmm. And if you're trying to run in any of those two lanes, you're going to have a really hard time. Chris was able to do, even as a 10-year incumbent, was still able to run as an anti-establishment progressive candidate. And that, to me, differentiated himself from the rest of the...
1: Go ahead, Anna.
3: I was just going to say that I think that, well, Pennsylvania is, I'm biased, but Pennsylvania is the center of the universe in electoral politics. And I think that this race particularly, because it is so blue and the primary winner is almost guaranteed the seat and could sit there for quite some time.
2: A long
3: I hope
2: time,
3: not until they're like, you know, 100 years old. But I, which they often do, but I think that people know what this means outside of just, you know, Chris Rapp getting elected.
4: Yeah. Mm-hmm.
3: This tells a lot more about, it is one of the most important cities, the most important voting blocks when it comes to the city of Pennsylvania, which we know electorally in a presidential race is a key state. And this person who gets elevated to Congress, who they endorse, who they're going to stump behind, the signals that they send, the energy that they were able to present from, like, our base of the bluest blue voters, I think that that sends a larger message about where Democratic politics is looking to go, and politicians getting involved wanted to, you know, be a part of that conversation.
1: And if we zoom out a little bit, because I know this is the most, to us, this is the voice, the third district has been the one we're paying most attention to, but there are four seats that Democrats are targeting to flip in November, and it could very well determine the power in the house. And so we have the 7th, the 1st, the 8th, and the 10th. I'm just throwing out there to you guys, like Annie, Mustafa, which ones are you paying most attention to? Which ones do you think Democrats have a real chance of flipping in November?
4: Yeah, so in Bucks County, Brian Fitzpatrick has been there, I think, five terms now.
1: First congressional,
4: yeah. Yeah, first congressional district. Mm-hmm. I think this one is going to be the most, one of the most watched in the country. Democrats have run candidate against Representative Fitzpatrick for quite some time. This time, last night in the primary, county Bucks County Commissioner Bob Harvey won the primary. He was endorsed by Governor Shapiro, who endorsed several candidates in this primary season in congressional races. This one's going to get a lot of attention. It's right outside of Philadelphia. Most, it's all Bucks County and a small portion of Montgomery County. It's going to get a lot of attention. Representative Fitzpatrick has distanced himself from Trump, has tried to remain independent and vote his conscience for most of the time. But that's hard to do.
1: He's been given the leeway.
4: He's been given the leeway to do it.
1: Yes, Trump,
4: correct. But that's, you know, I don't know if that's going to do it this time. But he's a prodigious candidate. He's a prodigious fundraiser. And he knows what he's doing. And Commissioner Harvey has his work cut out for him.
2: Yeah. And by the way, Trump in the past has given him leeway, did just come out and make some comments very recently, kind of slamming him. Not exactly sure if that's a strategic move or just Trump kind of flying off the cuff there. Yeah. But, you know, that could be a problem for him if it continues. Curious, again, same question to you, Annie. What you're watching, the race that most intrigues you of the flippable
3: Totally.
2: Seats.
3: I mean, I grew up in central Pennsylvania. I've been following, obviously, that race pretty closely over also the last few cycles of them trying to build power there, which I think is also going to be quite a difficult path. But I think, you know, I went to college in the Lehigh Valley. It's such a diverse and interesting place. I think that the Bob Brooks coalition that he has built is really fascinating and also something that we...
1: Seventh District, that
3: we can learn about. He was endorsed by everyone from, you know, Josh Shapiro and figures like Pete Buttigieg, the Blue Dogs, to also, you know, Bernie Sanders and WFP and progressives getting behind him. And groups like, you know, someone brought up in the caller in, like Third Way, like the majority Dems elect the bench, that world endorsed Bob Brooks. I think that, but I also want to look at policy, right? And he is a working class candidate. I think people want to see themselves in politics. But also, he did not compromise his values. Yeah. He was still Medicare for all. You know, he was still saying that and won in not, you know, a staunchly blue area, mm-hmm. and people showed up. And I think it is about communicating the message of how your policies will help people's lives and that they trust you, that you will do that.
1: And my quick follow-up to both of you, I mean, both of those races, Governor Josh Shapiro put his thumb on the scale for the candidates that clearly came out successful in both of those races. Just wondering how influential Shapiro will be for the midterms and for candidates getting elected, given what we saw in the third district where people were so anti-establishment, anti-party.
4: Yeah, I think as we get closer to the fall, and the governor has weighed in on these races, as people, as candidates and parties look at control of Congress, I think people are a little bit more pragmatic in their approach and what it is they want to see. I think one of the fascinating things that Annie mentioned about the people that support Bob Brooks is it feels like possibly Democrats are no longer doing purity tests for their candidates, right? That if you come from all different walks of life, that you don't have to be this kind of Democrat. We just want you to be a Democrat and that you could prevail and be the best possible candidate for your district. And so I think that there's some telling points that can come out of that. There's some telling points that come out of the other races across Pennsylvania to see if the candidates are the right ones for that. And can they get the job done? I think that's where we're at right now. Can they get the job done?
1: Do they have ideas?
3: Yeah. And I mean, we didn't talk about Paige up in Scranton, and I think that's going to be an interesting race. She was obviously unopposed in this primary, so people weren't watching it as closely. Mm-hmm. But it will be a very contentious general, and she's a well-liked mayor. I think Bresnahan, people don't trust him. He ran on that he wasn't going to trade stocks in Congress and has traded more stocks than many members of Congress since he's been there. And that is, I think, when it comes to the trust piece, that people have so little trust in the government and that they care and that they're listening and that they're going to follow through with what they say they are. And that is the people, whether it is Bob Brooks or Paige or Rab, that come through as what I am saying, I mean.
2: Authenticity.
3: And I think that the Democratic Party has had a real struggle with that over the past few cycles.
2: Most of our comments are about PA3, so I didn't want to circle back there. Email from Josh, I worry that what gets someone elected in a primary is quite different than what gets someone elected in a general. Most voters are not hard left or hard right. Frank asks if Street and Stanford split the moderate establishment vote, giving a rabid advantage. And I want to ask a lot of chatter today, Annie, about whether progressives are more organized and have learned some hard lessons that came to fruition in this particular race, because Rab really had that progressive lane to himself. In the mayor's race in 2023, there was a lot of speculation that Reinhart and Gym pretty much split that vote, which gave Parker the path to win. Do you think progressives are more organized and tactical now than they've been in the past here in Philadelphia?
3: Yeah, I think that power has been growing, and we see that even when with our elected officials, right? With the growth of the WFP candidates that are in office, with
2: Working
3: the growth
2: Families
3: of
2: Party,
3: of the progressives that are sitting in, you know, our state senate, our state house from Philadelphia in council. And so I think that, you know, it hasn't been overnight everyone is progressive, but I think that power is being built. I think that relationships have to be built, especially in so many of these older communities, in so many of the communities of translating what policy is going to do for people's lives. And when the machine politics, when so much of the city's politics has been, you know, dynasty folks or people kind of being handed a seat because the person before them said that it should be this person, there is that trust that people have with their ward leaders or whatever it might be that progressives do have to make inroads with while, as the machine still exists.
2: What about this idea, though, Mustafa, of like the people who are sort of on one wing of the party or the other being organized and basically saying, this is our candidate. We are going to coalesce behind a candidate. We are not going to risk a split. Do you think that is important in races like these? Is it more important than ever? Did the sort of more centrist wing of the party mess up here by not kind of clearing the lane? Your thoughts on all that?
4: No, so I think the races themselves matter. They all tell a dynamic and tell a story. In 2023, that was a race for the executive branch of the city. And I think that for quote unquote for progressives have not been able to clear that hurdle yet. New York, they haven't. Philadelphia, they have not been able to clear that hurdle.
2: Jim Kenney, maybe.
3: Krasner.
1: You're like, no.
4: No, for how you run a city as a progressive.
2: Mm-hmm. But Krasner, for DAs, but Andy's point.
4: Different. It's very, yes, very different. We're talking the chief executive of the city. And it depends on the mood of the city and the vibe of the city and trajectory of the city as well. If a city's doing really, really well, I think there may be a chance to take a risk on someone who has less executive experience. Up to this point, that has not been the case. And so I think we're willing to take a chance on a district attorney. We're willing to take a chance on Congress, state House seats and state Senate seats. But the executive branch, I still think, is a different category entirely for progressivism. And that hurdle hasn't been cleared yet.
3: But I will say organizing. I think that all of these races that we talk about, whether it's 2023 or the races since then, you know, we don't win a lot of them, but those, you do learn from them. You learn from them, you build from them, and also you do build power, and you build that muscle of getting out and organizing and bringing people together and the groups coming together for different things. And I think that this cycle was a culmination of a lot of those, you know, those efforts in the past coming together and being built that we wouldn't get to where we are with this win in PA3 without.
1: Yeah. All right. Well, we will leave it there. Wonderful conversation. Thank you so much to Annie Wu Henry, progressive political and digital strategist, and Mustafa Rashid, political consultant and president and CEO of Bellevue Strategies. Thank you so much for being here. We appreciate you. And on the other side of this break, we're going to be talking national politics. If you have questions or concerns, email studio2@whyy.org. We'll be right back.
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6: 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The Academy of Natural Sciences of Drexel University supports WHYY and presents Botany of Nations, Indigenous Ecological Knowledge, and the Lewis and Clark Corps of Discovery, centering the voices of Native nations who have protected and cared for North American lands for thousands of years. Botany of Nations presents plants as portals to Indigenous storytelling and reveals how early U.S. botanical science was informed by Indigenous knowledge. Details at ansp.org.
2: And welcome back, everybody, to Studio 2 on WHYY. I'm Avi Wolfman-Aaron.
1: And I'm Cherry Gregg. We're turning now to national election results. This has been a busy primary season with lots of twists and turns. There's turbulence in Texas, messiness in Maine, and a kerfuffle in Kentucky.
2: So what has the last few months taught us about the strength of Donald Trump, the direction of the Democratic Party, and the mood of the country? Here to help us explore those topics and more, we have Connor Lamb, former Democratic congressman from Western Pennsylvania. Connor, welcome back to the show.
8: Thanks. Glad to be here.
1: Yes. And let's also welcome Breena Shaw, political strategist and senior advisor to our Republican legacy. Breena, it's so nice to have you.
9: Hi. Nice to be with you all.
2: And we'd love to hear from you listening this hour. What are your big takeaways from this primary season? What do you think the results say about the political mood in this country? Give us a call, 888-477-9499. Email studio2@whyy.org. YouTube, Facebook, comment in the live chat.
1: So we wanted to start broader with the primary season. And last night in Kentucky, I just got to ask you first, Connor, then Rena, what did Donald Trump prove last night?
8: Well, he continued to prove the iron grip that he has over their party. But I think he proved something else, which is maybe more significant, and people aren't quite picking up on it. It's what made this race different. Massey, unlike the other people Trump has beaten, Massey was sort of claiming to be the true spokesman for the MAGA movement, particularly on the two issues of the war in Iran and the Epstein files, which I think have to be on the top five list of issues that Trump campaigned on in 2024 and for a long time. And Massey delivered on them and Trump did not. So this is the first time I can think of where the voters actually got what they wanted, but Trump changed and then he got them to change. Like they almost punished someone for delivering for them on a key issue. And that to me is just head spinning.
1: They stuck with Trump even though he switched them. He switched up on one issue. Rena, your thoughts. What did Trump prove last night?
9: Yeah, I think he proved the chokehold he has on his most ardent supporters. It's those people who show up in a primary. It's not a great reflection, the primary turnout of the party writ large. I think these are folks that are going to, of course, listen to the standard bearer. They are believing the president whenever he speaks. So they believe him when he says that Thomas Massie is a traitor who is stopping his agenda from getting done in Washington. So many mistruths were spoken about Congressman Massie. I think if you look at the guy on his face, you see somebody that actually is willing to represent conservatism in general. But again, in Trump's Republican Party, there's the loyalty test, and the loyalty test is now the litmus test for how candidates make it through elections. In general, I think what I'm looking at about from last night is a greater sense that there's going to be an uphill battle for more Republican candidates than perhaps would be expected.
2: Yeah. I want to read in some comments here. Brian says, everyone is making a big deal about Trump-backed candidates winning primaries. I believe this is a big win for Democrats. When it comes to general elections, independent and Democratic voters who are fed up with Trump and his Yes, Your Majesty GOP will make their voices heard loud and clear. Gregory agrees, says the more aligned with Trump that a candidate is will make it easier for their opponents to garner votes. This bodes well for the midterms. But does it, Connor? But does it? Because look, this Kentucky seat is a safe seat.
1: Mm-hmm.
2: Are there instances out there, there are primaries out there where Trump is steering the Republican Party in a direction that could actually make it vulnerable in November?
8: Oh, absolutely. And I know you guys covered Pennsylvania in the previous half hour, but just think about what you're thinking if you're Brian Fitzpatrick today in the suburbs of Philly. So he might think to himself, I'm nothing like Thomas Massey. I've been a centrist. I've worked with Democrats. I've voted against my party sometimes. That's his view of himself.
1: Mm-hmm.
8: But the view of the Republican Party that we are getting from things like Massey's race last night and from Trump's endless, you know, antics is that you can't really hope for anything from a Brian Fitzpatrick because Trump is the one that controls the party and pulls the strings. And so, you know, if you're that sort of on the edge voter this fall and you voted for Brian in the past, it makes sense to vote against him because there's really no room for him to do anything separate from what Trump wants. That is so clear.
2: Even though he has done it sometimes in the past, you're saying they would be fearful that he couldn't do it in the future.
8: Or that when he does things, they're ineffective. So yes, like he sort of registered this protest vote against the One Big Beautiful Bill. I give him credit for that personally. Yeah. I like Brian and worked with him. But that didn't stop the bill, obviously, and it has not stopped Trump like one iota. And so, again, if you're upset about the war and what we're all paying at the gas tank and in all these other prices, you're looking at a guy like that and going, it just hasn't gotten me anything. And it turns out if you're not loyal to Trump, you can't really be an effective Republican. Yeah. So I got to go the other way.
1: And Lou Farrell says on Facebook, Trump's candidates were always going to win. It was a primary and only the regular voters turn out. The higher D turnout is the real story that gives me hope for the midterms. Is there room, Rena, for a Republican Party where elected officials can openly disagree with the president at this point? Or has that door sort of shut because of what happened yesterday?
9: Yeah, and I actually do believe that door has been shut. I hate to say it because there's been a large crop of Republicans who over the past decade have been saying that we can carry the mantle forward when the party is done with Trump. But in this moment, which is what I believe we're talking about, right?
2: Yep.
9: It's incumbents ignoring the Trump coalition at their peril. I mean, unity is not optional right now. It's being told to incumbent members of Congress who are Republicans that is how they hold the House and how they advance the agenda. I think look at Senator Bill Cassidy of Louisiana who voted to convict Trump in that 2021 impeachment trial. He finished third behind the Trump-backed Representative Julia Letlow and another strong strong Trump-aligned candidate, Fleming, who had strong name recognition, I should also add, because he's a former elected as well. Cassidy failing to advance to the runoff was a big tell. And it also, the tell is this. Even years later, crossing Trump on core constitutional fights has consequences. Cassidy's loss really proves the base hasn't forgotten disloyalty, that Republicans are rewarding proven fighters like Congresswoman Julia Letlow, who stand with the president on draining the swamp and delivering for working families, supposedly. This is the party realigning fully behind the agenda that they say voters elected. So the broader signal here is that personal grudges or never Trump remnants have no future in the modern GOP, near future, I should say.
2: Yeah. So the question is, what do Democrats then do in response, if indeed that is the case? And here's a Prolix on YouTube talking about the Massey defeat. I think Massey represented an anti-war conservatism. The voters rejected that view. Dems have a chance to appeal to these voters, but will they? And speaking about the PA3 race, and this kind of connects, Claudia says, Chris Rabb is the only one who takes the Israel situation seriously, calls it a genocide. He favors cutting off all military aid to Israel, something we must absolutely do in the cause of stopping the killing and destruction and upholding international law. So is this some sort of opening for Democrats to reach disenchanted Republican voters, maybe even pretty conservative ones? And if it is an opening, are there also risks if they take that opening, Connor?
8: Well, there's definitely an opening. And I lived through that once in 2018 where, you know, the district that I ran in originally, Trump had won by 20 points, basically 18 months earlier. Mm-hmm. And the reason some of those people gave me a vote, I heard it from them over and over again. It wasn't because they had even fully soured on Trump. They wanted him to be checked. They wanted a sort of a balance on his overreaches of power. And that is, you know, magnitudes worse today. So those same people are going to give that opportunity to Bob Harvey or Bob Brooks or whoever the case. You know, are there dangers? I don't think there's dangers necessarily for Democrats in reaching out to those people. I think that's good. I think it's just as we move forward, if you want to keep those people in the coalition, you do have to be flexible and remember that they're important.
1: Yeah. Got to ask about, you know, when we talk about, I'm thinking about a test of Trump's power and coming up, and we're talking about Texas. Specifically, he's endorsed State Attorney General Ken Paxton. We talked about that. We kind of teased it in the first half over incumbent Republican John Cornyn. Paxton has faced all sorts of issues, legal issues, criminal issues. And in my piss off some loyal Republicans. And Rena, would love to get your thoughts about that test, what question that tees up in the midterms when you hear, you know, you see Trump putting his thumb on the scale for a very controversial candidate in Texas.
9: Yeah. Wow. More than controversial. I'm really taken by the moment that is personality over principles. And I know this is something we've been dealing with Trump for some time now, but conservatism used to be about ideas and coalitions. I mean, Reagan built big tents. Mm-hmm. This is shrinking the tent, this moment, what we see Trump doing, this purge of those who are not loyal to him. And then he's also going a step further to say, well, this guy's been loyal to me, so he's going to get my endorsement. It almost just puts you in a moment where you say, is the president of the United States serious? Does he understand the damage he's doing for the long term? Does he understand that he's really making this about a personality cult and a one-man rule? I mean, to some, like me, it doesn't feel like a party anymore. It feels like a throne room, because if you disagree once, somehow you're disloyal to America. And I reference Reagan, who won landslides by welcoming big tents. Trump's version really shrinks it to whoever kisses the ring the hardest. And I think that's what we see him doing with choosing Paxton. He could have sat that one out. What I think he's done is not projecting strength. I think he's showing that he's got insecurities dressed up as toughness.
1: Yeah.
9: There's a lot I want to say about Paxton. I don't think it's TV friendly. I'm completely taken. I don't even think I'm raised up in West Virginia, and I'm not Republican because I'm from a rural state. I'm Republican because I thought it was the party of Lincoln. I thought it was the party of limited government. I thought it was the party that could respect how our founders designed our system, where the legislative branch is a strong check on the executive, not members proving personal loyalty to the president because of party membership. But what I'm seeing the president do, wade into these messy races where he's got to pick somebody that is is, to put it bluntly, just a real risk for Republicans heading into the midterms. I mean, it is a mind-boggling moment. It's not politically smart, and it is a moment where you have to really wonder what kind of playbook does he care about running in Texas, not one that's smart.
1: And by the way, Democrats are watching this race because Paxton has faced multiple scandals, impeachment proceedings in Texas, for folks who may not know that. And he could make the seat much more competitive in November against Democrat James Tallarico. And so is this sort of an I see this, and a lot of people see this as an opportunity for Democrats in Texas, a huge red state.
8: Oh, it's a huge opportunity. I think what's going on here is really simple, which is that Trump is the most corrupt president in American history. He is stealing from us every day. And Ken Paxton will definitely let him get away with that if he gets to Washington. Cornyn's a little bit more of a question mark because he's kind of been a McConnell guy, slightly more institutionalist, although it's hard for me to even say that. But that is the case. And so Trump has made a decision that's about his self-interest and not the interest of Republicans broadly. And Democrats are going to get the opportunity to capitalize on that.
2: What do you make of James Tallarico? This is also something that happened in the primary season, defeated Jasmine Crockett about 52-46. This was early March. I don't know if he can fits in neatly into any narrative that we're trying to craft about this primary season right now. We've been talking a lot about anti-establishment, sort of outsider figures. And I suppose you could say he is one, Connor, but he doesn't necessarily dress the part. And I'm just curious what you make of his candidacy and his chances in Texas.
8: What I like about him is that he has mastered the attention economy in a way.
2: Yes.
8: And so he is like sort of behind what you're saying is we're all paying attention to him and we're not exactly sure why. And that's a measure of success today.
2: Sure.
8: I also think that I was talking about corruption a moment ago, and James has really focused on that, not only the sort of give and take of what is Trump stealing from us and who is he paying off, but also this kind of corruption of the spirit or corruption of the soul that mm-hmm. we're getting as a result of social media and AI. And I think that's just a really necessary conversation for us to have. So I'm extremely happy that he's putting that in out front. It's a horribly difficult state for Democrats. There's all these different media markets. It's enormous. But he's going to make as much of a fight of it as can be made, I think.
2: Hmm.
1: So interesting.
2: Another Democratic primary fight that never really happened. It sort of happened, but didn't happen at the polls. Let's go up to Maine. This is a Graham Plattner seems very likely now to win the Democratic nomination and face off against incumbent Susan Collins.
1: Mm-hmm.
2: It seemed initially like the Democratic establishment was lining up behind Janet Mills, who's a former governor of the state. And I'm just curious what you make of the fact that she ends up dropping out before she even gets to election day. Like, what does it say?
8: I'm not sure her dropping out says all that much. She always seemed like a really reluctant candidate that was being kind of pushed into this race by other people. Plattner clearly caught fire early. People up there like him in the Democratic primary. We're going to get a real test, though, this fall as far as, you know, all these drawbacks that he has and the kind of, you know, out there policy positions and tone that he has taken. Is that sellable to a general election audience? Obviously, he feels that it is. You can look at
2: you
8: parallels.
2: You sound a little skeptical.
8: Well, I am. I mean, I'm not from Maine, and Susan Collins, although she's an institution, has been there so long that now maybe we're in such an anti-incumbent season that she pays for it. But I sort of look at the parallel that people often make between Plattner and Fetterman.
2: Yep.
8: And, you know, I think Fetterman triumphed in the general election in part because he had this cartoonish opponent, Dr. Oz, you know, and that's not what Plattner has. I mean, Susan Collins is a serious person who's been around the block a number of times.
2: Now, should clarify, you did run against John Fetterman. And I will say, Leave Be Alone on YouTube says,
1: I had to read.
2: Connor, PA fumbled him so bad in 2022, we're paying the consequences now. So some buyer's remorse there from one of our YouTubers.
8: Not affecting my neutral analysis, though,
1: Thank you for that.
2: I am just pointing it out. But you do see some parallels there. Plattner firmly rejects those parallels, by the way, and say, I am not John Fetterman.
8: Right, and I think to his credit, I think Plattner has already been more substantive in his campaign than Fetterman was, and I think that Plattner is kind of taking on this issue of deeply entrenched corruption of the system that people want to have us take on. And I do believe he would oppose the things that Trump is doing and has the courage to resist that. And so, you know, that might take him there, just that.
1: Corey says online, turnout in primaries is almost universally smaller than the general and tend to attract more hardcore partisan voters that can lead to candidates that can energize a small and dedicated base, but not necessarily resonate with the wider public. And I'm noticing some parallels between, you know, the progressive Democrats and the MAGA, you know, Republicans. They like these unapologetic candidates that are just bold, willing to take positions. And so it makes me wonder, like, how do you think voters are going to fare, Rena, in the midterms? Are they going to be okay with more moderate voters? I mean, because not moderate voters, but more moderate candidates, will these very decisive, more combative, more unapologetic folks resonate with people who are just kind of in the middle that were not part of this primary process? Because we have 1.4 million people in Pennsylvania who could not vote yesterday.
9: Yeah, it depends on when, at what point after these people get seated, should they make it through their primaries, right? And win the general. It depends at what point we ask the voters, well, what do you think of their performance? You know, in general, what we're seeing is a pivot point right now. Mm-hmm. Progressives are getting energized. You've got young voters feeling somewhat disaffected, and then you've got moderates feeling alienated. So we've got a trifecta of things going on that really impact races, whether they're Maine, Pennsylvania, or Florida. Let me use Maine, for example. Mm-hmm. I think Maine Senate races really favor Collins's really long record of moderation. That's been really unique up there with Susan Collins. She brings home pork for the state, and she's got cross-aisle appeal, actually. Now, when you look at Susan Collins, she isn't pretty flashy, but she is effective. She's respected, and she's very Maine first. When you've got Plattner essentially representing the nationalization of Democratic politics, which to me is angry, extreme, and divisive at times. And that's what I think is getting Republicans fired up. This race is winnable up in Maine by really contrasting that proven leadership against the protest candidate energy. Do protest candidate work everywhere? Absolutely not. But I think, again, when you've got these trifecta of things going on, it makes for a storm in which maybe they do get seated, but how effectively they will govern always really creates a tough moment for midterms. And that's one thing I'm looking at in terms of changing trends, because I am an elder millennial, so I am somebody that is yeah. really kind of close to the issue.
1: Yeah, and Connor, your thoughts about moderate candidates in this climate where you see both parties sort of embracing the unapologetic, more combative candidates.
8: That's right. I mean, I think that I don't think the traditional kind of moderate progressive distinction is exactly the way to look at it. I think what we have is mm-hmm. a populace that is enormously frustrated with the status quo, and that you're seeing that in both parties. And so, you know, what you're getting, actually, interestingly, in a lot of these Democratic primaries, you're getting three candidates, kind of like we had here in Philly last night. You're getting like a Chris Rabb type candidate. You're getting a more establishment candidate, maybe like Sharif. And then you're getting someone that fits the establishment mold, but hasn't been in politics or hasn't been in Washington and says, I'm kind of an outsider, too, because I haven't been there. And I think that'll just be interesting to watch that dynamic. We're seeing in the Michigan Senate primary, for example, mm-hmm. Where you might see some moderates actually do pretty well by embracing that anti-status quo posture that a lot of people feel and kind of balancing out the portfolio for some of these voters.
1: Interesting, yeah.
2: A few more comments wanted to read in here. Patrick on YouTube says, in Ambler, my ballot did not have a single contested race, a sign of a very unhealthy lack of democracy within the Democratic Party, just when we need to have a real competition over how to beat MAGA. Stefan says, I think the PA primary system discourages voting. I voted, but there was literally only one choice for each seat. Why did I bother? This does get to sort of a broader question of, if you're the Democrats, you're trying to reclaim power at the federal level, do you want sort of more fighting now, unity later, or do you want sort of unity now to project strength into November? And like, what's the better path strategically? Not talking about a matter of sort of morals or principles here, but strategically, and this goes to 2028 as well, should it be sort of a big, open, messy fight? Do we need to really talk about the future of this party? Or do we need a little bit more, I don't know, organization, Connor?
8: I think we probably need an honest family discussion followed by organization. And yeah. I think I believed maybe 6 years ago at this point, kind of in the run-up to 2020, you know, that presidential primary was difficult on the party, and it was difficult on people that were holding office at the time because there were all these kind of splits on issues. And you remember the candidates having to raise their hands on stage and stuff. And then I think part of the reason that a lot of the Biden people wanted him to run for re-election in 24 was to avoid that kind of discussion. And then even after he dropped out, they wanted to avoid an open process and just pick Kamala. And a lot of people were left feeling like that didn't work and that we've sort of buried some issues that we need to have debated and resolved before we can kind of organize and go forward. So I don't necessarily think it has to be a fight per se, but it's going to have to be a healthy and open primary season.
1: Yeah. Better Integra on YouTube says, thinking everything is about Trump and ignoring the people, underscored, is why your head is spinning. Labeling one person equals less fallout than labeling the majority of the country. It's also why the Democratic Party is now irrelevant and both sides are doing our best to shape the Republican Party. And so I guess as we go through the next few months and we head to the midterms, sort of what will you be looking for in messaging from either side to sort of see who is going to gain the momentum? You know, and I know we don't really pay attention until like Labor Day-ish. Everybody starts really starting to GOTV work. But just sort of what sort of messaging are you going to be looking for to see who is resonating most with voters, Connor, and then Marina, Connor?
8: For me, mostly I'm looking at accountability messaging. And so I take the critique that your viewer has, and it's a fair one. I just, having been in that position myself, in a midterm, the voters aren't going to give you much room to talk about an affirmative new agenda as opposed to accountability on the president who's there. They want to know, like I said, are you going to check and balance him and give me something a little bit different in the exchange? After that, I think, is when the affirmative agenda conversation happens after 2026.
1: So, Rena, what will you be looking for as we lead, as we head into the midterms?
9: Well, the Republican Party has changed a great deal in the two decades that I've been working inside of it. Just because my co-panelist today is Connor, I wanted to tip my hat to him because actually because of the flip the Republican Party has done, I'm looking for who can connect with working class voters. And I thought that was something you did, Connor, when you were a candidate. I remember watching you, and I know you won and held tough swing districts in Western Pennsylvania, places that went for Trump. And so you proved that you knew how to connect with those working class voters. I think Republicans really need that because folks really want candidates who care about bread and butter issues like energy, jobs, and public safety. I know that's not a small feat in a very polarized time. I thought you did that. And look, I think you also showed a willingness to break from the national Democratic orthodoxy at times and supported steel tariffs and protecting natural gas in Pennsylvania. I grew up in West Virginia, as I mentioned, so not far from Pennsylvania. But we also, I'm looking for candidates who, again, like Connor, could work across the aisle on infrastructure, veterans employment, employment in general. In this era where too many politicians put party over country, I think I'm looking for those traits that are worth acknowledging. So whether we agree on policy or not, I really respect Connor's service and his thoughtfulness in debate.
8: Well, thank you.
2: Who would have thought we would end on a politics show in a kumbaya moment? So thank you, Rena Shah, political strategist and senior advisor to Our Republican Legacy. Appreciate your time today on Studio 2.
9: Sure, thanks.
2: And always nice to see you, Connor Lamb, former Democratic congressman from Western Pennsylvania. Connor, thanks for being here.
8: Thank you.
1: Yeah, and thank you to everybody who wrote in. Lots of great comments today about the primary day. And have to say thank you to our producers, Debbie Builder, Hazel May Bryan, and Paige Murray Bessler. Mike Schiffler is our visual producer. Al Banks and Tina Calique engineered today's show. Our executive producer is Kevin McCory. From Studio 2 here at WHYY in Philadelphia, I'm Cherry Gregg.
2: I'm Avi Wolfman-Aaron. We'll talk to you tomorrow.

0: Oh, how time flies.
1: Oh, yes.
0: It felt like just a minute ago that we were starting today's show, and now here we are, thinking about what the future holds for tomorrow on Studio 2. We're pretty sure it includes a conversation about commencement speeches.
1: Yes, we're talking about how to avoid cliches, how AI might change the art form, and what makes a truly, truly great send-off. In the words of someone somewhere, the best is truly yet to come. And on that note, coming up next is Here and Now.
0: Wait, they're better than us? Is that the implication?
1: Look.
0: That's what our producers wrote?
1: I can't believe they
0: did
1: that.
0: That's what our producers wrote.
1: I was reading a script.
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6: I'm Indira Lakshmanan. It's Here and Now. Coming up, a seventh Republican critic of the president pays the price for his defiance this month, losing to a Trump-backed challenger.
5: Also, gay rights icon Barney Frank has died. The former Massachusetts congressman was a stalwart of the left.
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6: And do you plug in headphones and tune out people during your morning commute? A business school professor explains why it pays to be a little more social.
8: People actually enjoyed when they talked to a person sitting next to them than a solitude condition when they kept to themselves.
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9: Live from NPR News in Washington, I'm Windsor Johnston. The Justice Department is expected to unseal charges today against former Cuban President Raul Castro. They're tied to the 1996 shootdown of two civilian planes flown by a Miami-based exile group. Ahead of the expected announcement, Secretary of State Marco Rubio issued a message marking Cuban Independence Day. NPR's Ada Peralta reports from Miami.
10: Secretary of State Marco Rubio says Cuba is suffering not because of a U.S. blockade, but because their government has placed the good of a few insiders ahead of the good of the Cuban people. Rubio said the only thing in the way of a better future for Cuba is the people who control their country. If owning your own business and having the right to vote is possible outside Cuba, he said, why is it not possible for you inside Cuba? Rubio spoke as the Justice Department prepared to announce an indictment against former Cuban President Raul Castro. Cuba has said the U.S. is simply trying to justify an illegal and inhumane military intervention against Cuba. Ada Peralta, NPR News, Miami.
9: President Trump is delivering the commencement address at the U.S. Coast Guard Academy in Connecticut today. During his speech, Trump again pointed to the war in Iran.
11: Everything's gone. Their Navy's gone. Their Air Force is gone. Just about everything. The only question is, do we go and finish it up, or are they going to be signing a document? Let's see what happens.
9: Trump says Tehran is now facing a choice between reaching an agreement with the U.S. or risking further action. Two police officers who helped defend the U.S. Capitol during the January 6th insurrection are suing over a new $1.7 billion settlement fund. The officers want to block anyone involved in the riot from receiving money through the program, which compensates people claiming they were politically targeted by prosecutors. The NAACP is calling on black athletes to withhold support from public universities in states that are rolling back voting rights. NPR's Kristen Wright reports the request comes after a U.S. Supreme Court decision that weakened the Voting Rights Act.
12: The NAACP is urging black athletes who are being recruited by public universities in states weakening the power of black voters to not commit to going to those schools until those state governments restore fair congressional maps. The civil rights group is targeting 8 states in the South where major college football and basketball programs made up of mostly black players rake in big money. The NAACP is also asking college athletes to elevate the issue and call on leaders to speak out against racial redistricting. It's also urging alumni, donors, and fans to withhold financial support. Several Republican-led states are racing to redraw congressional districts in an effort to flip seats, effectively diluting black voting power. Kristen Wright, NPR News.
9: This is NPR.
13: Good afternoon. At 104 from Philadelphia, I'm Tom McDonald. St. Christopher's Hospital for Children in North Philadelphia announced new layoffs this week. Hospital leaders say they're facing significant financial and operational pressures this year. WHYY's Nicole Leonard has more.
14: The Children's Hospital is eliminating 30 positions, which is less than 2% of its total workforce. The impact on patients is mostly related to the closing of the hospital's kidney transplant program. Hospital officials say they made the decision to end the program due to low volume. Doctors only performed 2 transplant procedures last year, leaders confirmed. Health systems across the country this year will face new federal funding cuts to the Medicaid health insurance program for people with low incomes. About 85% of all patients at St. Chris's are enrolled in Medicaid. Nicole Leonard, WHYY News.
13: We're about 22 days away from the start of the FIFA World Cup tournament. The FIFA Fan Fest begins on June 11th with the first match set for June 14th. Some hotel workers in the city are fighting for new contracts ahead of the tournament. Hospitality Union Unite Here, Local 274, plans to make a summer strike announcement deadline today. It says workers at several city hotels have expired contracts. Unionized employees at the Sheraton, Hampton Inn, and Wyndham have reached new contracts back in the fall. You'll be able to do more than just take in the views of the Delaware River at Spruce Street Harbor Park this year. New offerings will allow visitors to head out on the water with chilly boats, which are like riding a bike across the waves.

0: 19 minutes past the hour at WHYY. Matt Gillen with you on a Wednesday afternoon. Coming up for us in the remaining minutes of Here and Now, the Trump administration is now using the Pentagon and concerns about national security to stall wind energy projects nationwide. We'll take a look at President Trump's fixation on wind power and shutting it down. That is ahead in moments here on WHYY. Taking a look at South Philly right now. Phillies are playing the Cincinnati Reds, and the Reds are ahead. It's 4 Reds, 1 Phils. We will keep an eye on the game for the afternoon. It's 220 at WHYY.
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2: It's Here and Now. Onshore wind energy projects are essentially at a standstill throughout the country. Approvals for more than 165 projects are stalled, largely because of President Trump's so-called energy dominance agenda, which favors conventional energy development. That agenda includes agreements with two energy companies who will end their offshore wind development and instead invest in traditional energy projects. Among the companies affected is Engie North America, a subsidiary of the French energy giant Engie. And the North America CEO, David Carroll, joins us. He's also board chair of the American Clean Power Association. Dave, welcome to Here and Now.
3: Thanks very much for having me.
2: Let's start with the stalling of onshore wind projects. And this is being done primarily through the Defense Department approval process, right? The Defense Department reviews these projects for potential national security concerns. How many projects are affected by this right now, and yours specifically?
3: We believe that there's over 200 projects that are fully impacted, and this represents north of $30 billion of investment here in the U.S. market by these energy companies. It's a really significant investment in jobs as well. What is really key is that essentially we go through the Federal Aviation Administration for anything that's above 200 feet. And it's a process that's worked for over 20 years. And the FAA has an interagency process that reaches out to the Department of War these days and has for the past 20 years. And if there are impacts that these projects create for the Department of War or any other agency, a mitigation agreement is put in place. It's negotiated with that agency to make sure that those impacts are minimized or eliminated, preferably. And so that process has stopped completely over the past year and a half.
2: So basically, when it gets to the Pentagon, it doesn't move anymore. It's stalled for one reason or another. It used to be a relatively simple process, and that's no longer the case. Is that what you're saying?
3: Yeah, it used to be very normal course of business. And what we have seen is that there were mitigation agreements that were signed. We had several of them just with inside of Engie, but with inside the industry writ large, about 50 to 60 of those. And the mitigation agreement was completed between the companies and the Department of War, signed by those companies, sent back, and never countersigned. And therefore, that just stops the FAA review process in its tracks.
2: You mentioned the billions in investment that is affected by this. I wonder how much energy is affected by this, how much power might be generated by these projects.
3: If you were going to equate this, roughly about 34 gigawatts, that's about 15 million U.S. homes. That's at a time when we're talking about data centers, we're talking about bringing back manufacturing into the U.S., and so you have an unprecedented load growth here in the U.S. You'd have to go back to the post-World War II era to see that load growth. And then on top of that, the affordability crisis. And so we should be doing everything as a country, as a society, to move energy projects forward. The grids that have biggest diversity of sources, so wind, solar, natural gas, nuclear, they fare the best.
2: Yes, but at the same time, President Trump's been blasting renewable energy, calls it impractical, unreliable, expensive. He says it raises national security concerns. We actually have a bit of tape of President Trump at a White House event in March. Let's listen.
4: We have not approved one windmill since I've been in office, and we're going to keep it that way. My goal is to not let any windmill be built. They're losers.
2: What do you think when those kind of statements come from the White House, strong statements, really, about your industry and understanding what this agenda is from President Trump?
3: So, you know, we're advocates of all of the above, and that's what President Trump ran on. And we strongly believe that, that this is going to be a grid that is its strongest, with natural gas being part of it, nuclear being part of it, wind, solar, batteries. And so I think that if we really want to support the AI agenda, which the Trump administration supports, we should try to bring every electron we can onto the grid. Also, if you look at the times we're in right now with the Iran war and natural LNG supplies being disrupted across the globe, the U.S. has largely been insulated from that. But if you fast forward a decade when we're bringing on a lot more LNG export, that's not necessarily always going to be the case. And where we can produce it off the natural resources we have here, I think we have a much stronger national security pose for our grid, our electrical grid, moving in the future.
2: What do you think the effect is on the United States as other countries like China are pushing forward with renewable energy sources?
3: It would be nice to see us embrace these technologies and to have a really diverse mix of sources of technology. Renewable energy started here in the U.S. It was the research and development that really got solar started here in the U.S., and then we seeded that manufacturing. It's great to see us try to bring that manufacturing back and to support the U.S. jobs that are associated with it. And then we're also seeing that wind and solar right now, we have that manufacturing base here. We have the ability to bring it onto the grid very, very fast. And so that supports our race in the AI, which is one of the most important races we have. When you mention China, when you mention other countries and economies, that if the U.S. can win that race to AI, it will continue our economic strength.
2: And so in terms of if the U.S. continues stalling some of these projects, does it hurt competitiveness of this country?
3: I believe so, because one, it slows down the fastest and the cheapest. It is one of the least expensive methods to bring energy to our grid, and also the fastest. And so we certainly need more natural gas production. We certainly need more inertia on the grid that natural gas and spinning generators provide, but we need to have a good balance of that. And I also think when you have renewables, you have a lot of plants spread throughout the country. So therefore, you have weather impacts that are dispersed, you have any grid impacts that are dispersed, and you have the ability to generate from many different locations. And so if we have a strong grid and many generators, we actually have a much stronger energy security system.
2: Okay. NG North America CEO Dave Carroll, who is also chair of the board of the American Clean Power Association. Dave, thanks so much for being with us.
3: Deb, thanks for having me.
5: Are you feeling hopeful? Do you feel hopeful every day? And how do you maintain hope when life throws you tough challenges? Those are some questions posed to Americans in a new Harris poll commissioned by ALSAC, the fundraising organization for St. Jude Children's Research Hospital in Memphis. Samantha Malton is Chief Marketing and Brand Officer for ALSAC St. Jude, and she joins us now to talk about the importance of hope. Samantha, welcome.
6: Thank you so much.
5: So first, I should say I'm the mother of a two-time childhood cancer survivor, and I know how important hope was for us to get through the uncertainty, the painful, scary treatments, and the fear about whether our child was going to live or die. Talk about the role that hope plays in the lives of St. Jude patients and their families.
6: Well, as you said, you know firsthand how hope has played such an important part of our patient and their family's journeys. And it's really a core part of what we do every day at St. Jude. For more than 60 years, we've demonstrated that hope backed by action can truly transform outcomes, as we've seen in the increase in childhood cancer survival rates from 20% to now over 80%. So hope kept coming up in conversations with other St. Jude families as an essential part of their experience. And it really prompted us to ask a much broader question. And how does hope show up, not just in moments of crisis, but in everyday life for Americans? And that's what the study is about.
5: Well, first, let's look at the new poll itself that you commissioned to understand the importance of hope in daily life. What did those numbers tell us?
6: He told us that hope is very personal. What the data makes clear is that hope isn't abstract. It's a practice. Especially in these uncertain times, hope tends to live closest to home. People are actively building hope through small, deliberate actions that they repeat every day, things that are part of their rituals, their habits, those moments of connection. 96% of Americans say they took some action to cultivate hope in the past year. And those small controllable actions feel much more powerful than more grand gestures because they're within reach. They're creating momentum and a sense of agency for people.
5: Well, you also reported in this poll that nearly all the respondents talked about taking deliberate action in the past year to cultivate hope. More than 91% said that helping others, even in small ways, was one of the most powerful ways to express hope. Give us some more examples of how people are practicing hope.
6: Yes, well, one of the most powerful ways that people turn hope into action is by helping others, by giving to causes that they believe in, whether that's volunteering their time or donating money. It's a way that people can feel what they do truly matters.
5: All right. And what did you discover causes people to remain hopeful?
6: Visible, measurable progress is a major driver of hope. People feel more hopeful when they can see proof that their efforts are leading to results. For St. Jude, advances in childhood cancer survival rates are a really powerful example of that hope backed by action. Perhaps not surprisingly, the two biggest drivers of people losing hope are financial instability and health. And hope also tends to fade when people can't see progress or they don't believe that their actions matter. When there's that disconnect between their effort and impact, that's where hope and optimism really erode. And what restores hope is making progress visible, helping people see that what they do makes a real difference.
5: Well, I love that you highlight the statistic that childhood cancer survival rates in the U.S. have increased from 20% to more than 80% over the past 60 years. And, you know, that's part of what it's about, is this visible progress being a real factor that makes people feel that they have hope. That's Samantha Moulton, Chief Marketing and Brand Officer for ALSAC, which leads fundraising and awareness for St. Jude Children's Research Hospital. Samantha, thank you.
6: Thanks for having me.
5: Here's to a summer of hope. 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
7: Live from NPR News in Boston, I'm Steve Brown. A federal grand jury has indicted former Cuban President Raul Castro over the 1996 downing of civilian planes operated by Miami-based exiles. Prosecutors allege the 94-year-old, then Cuba's defense minister, ordered Cuban fighter jets to down the planes, killing four Cuban Americans. The charges announced today marked a major escalation in the Trump administration's efforts to dismantle decades of single-party rule on the Caribbean island. Chinese leader Xi Jinping and Russian President Vladimir Putin are hailing their strategic ties and energy trade during a meeting in Beijing. They oversaw the signing of over 40 cooperation agreements in trade, technology, and media. Xi described their relationship as being at the highest level in history. He also stressed the need for peace in the Middle East to ensure energy stability. Former Congressman Barney Frank has died at the age of 86. The Massachusetts Democrat was a leading liberal who brought new visibility to gay rights. He also helped craft the most significant changes to the financial system in a generation. Frank was both brusque and erudite. He was the first member of Congress to voluntarily come out as gay. You're listening to Here and Now.
8: The first post when I opened Instagram was a Slate post, and it is a clip of the Slate podcast, What Next TBD, but the guest is my boss, Nilay Patel, editor-in-chief of The Verge.
9: The products themselves aren't any good.
10: What's after it?
8: The next post is from an account called Prof G Markets. I believe that's a marketing podcast. I've never listened to it. Just like, look at this. This is crazy. This is my normal feed. So there's Nilay. There's Taylor Lorenz clip. Here's I don't know who that is. Here's another clip.
11: Remember when Instagram was like pictures of our friends' sandwiches?
8: That era is long gone. They
11: killed
8: it.
11: And it's been replaced by clips of podcasts?
8: Yeah. Clips of podcasts, clips of shows, clips of movies, clips of sports. Clips, clips, clips.
11: We're going to talk to Mia about that more on Today Explained. From Vox. I'm supposed to say from Vox at the end.
12: Today Explained.
13: I'll turn you into a damn owl, homie.
10: I'm Mia Sato. I'm a senior tech reporter at The Verge.
11: How would you describe what you and I just scrolled through on Instagram?
10: It's basically like the TLDRification of the entire internet, because it kind of truncates everything we make, and it all goes down to we need a way for people to discover our content. And right now, the way to get people to discover the content is to make clips of it, no matter what it is. Think about the politics videos you see, Trump giving a speech that Aaron Rupar is posting.
4: Nothing bad can happen. It can only good happen.
10: Or like sports highlights from the game the night before.
12: Shamit puts it up, puts it in!
10: You see this with sort of every podcast becoming a video.
13: I said, Cooper, what cologne do you wear?
14: When you say bitch.
15: I don't think so, honey. People who skip the museum gift shop.
11: Oh.
10: The major reason that happened was because they needed something to put on TikTok, right? Mm. To put on Reels, to put on YouTube Shorts.
11: Yeah. What made you want to write about this now? Because it doesn't feel necessarily new.
10: The reason I felt like we needed to have a conversation about it is because of Clavicular.
16: Clavicular is a young man. He's in his 20s. He started posting on the internet as a teenager, around when he was about 15 years old, on these looks-maxing forums, which are forums that are dedicated to making yourself as aesthetically perfect as humanly possible. Body modification.
11: Oh, no, that guy?
10: I'm sorry. But it really is a great example to explain what's going on right now, because it is beyond just like we're going to make short videos of someone doing something. Clavicular is really a great example where sort of the point of his online existence is clips rather than the full live streams, because so many more people are seeing the clips and actually watching the streams. They know him through these like disembodied short videos of this other thing that exists, but nobody, relatively nobody, is seeing.
17: Is he dead?
18: I don't know.
17: Hopefully.
19: And what this is doing is this is creating microfractures. And according to Wolf's Law, the bone is going to grow back stronger.
10: You have this person who comes from obscurity into getting like a 60 Minutes interview.
19: I mean, that's quite literally the worst sequence of questions I think I've ever heard.
10: I kind of, you know, wanted to take this one example to illustrate a larger point about the nature of content on the internet and how people are working to go viral.
11: Is there a difference between, like, I don't know, the podcast clips that we talked about at the top of the show and like what Clavicular is doing?
10: Yes, absolutely. Clavicular is basically like the industrialized version of, you know, a podcast that is just posting its own clips organically. Because the difference is that there's an ecosystem under it that is paid. For like the month between March and April, I believe, there were like something like 1,600 clippers working on his behalf.
11: Oh my gosh.
10: Generating tens of thousands of videos, billions of views, and all of that is paid. People are paid to post this content and paid based on how many views the clips get. And so it is completely like a scale game. It's 100% like trying to take advantage of the algorithms of social platforms and these sort of anonymous, pseudo-anonymous accounts are profiting based on, you know, how much these clips are showing up on all of our feeds.
11: How much money is there to be made here?
10: For my story, I spoke with one founder of a clipping farm, and he said on average... A farm. And I'm very comfortable calling it a farm. He oversees like 62,000 clippers on his platform. Some people are making tens of thousands of dollars a month, he
11: wow.
10: claims. The average, I think he said, was around $3,000 a month. So, I mean, it's not nothing. Is it enough to have like a full, like support a family? Can you support a family on clips? Maybe not, but brands are paying companies like this clipping platform to basically say, here's $10,000, make us go viral.
11: What kinds of companies are paying for this service, or is it just all of them?
10: I was kind of surprised by how many like household names were using this type of service. RuPaul's Drag Race.
20: Peppermint. You need one.
10: There were clip campaigns for AI companies like Perplexity.
21: Ooh, look how it generates.
22: I like that.
10: Dan Bongino, former second in command at the FBI, who has now gone back to being a full-time podcaster.
23: We can fight back or we can get dead.
10: I found clipping campaigns for that appeared to be for Call of Duty, the video game. Political candidates, which really gets weird.
24: My new job for the next 18 months, probably longer, is I have to be a social media influencer.
10: So it really spans, you know, different industries. There's definitely a variety.
11: I mean, we've been talking about the sort of mechanics of clipping, but then for the experience that we're having, I wonder, you know, when I'm scrolling through, say, Twitter, I know when something is being put in front of me that that's an ad because it'll say ad, but I don't know when I'm seeing something organically or when I'm seeing something that's been paid to be elevated into my feed. And I imagine it's the same on Instagram or TikTok, that you're seeing things that have been sort of pushed upon you alongside things that maybe have organically entered into your feed.
10: Yeah, and I think one of the things that clippers do is they make content that looks like it could blend in with organic content. So, like, one rule of thumb that I like to share is you can probably picture it now. You're scrolling and you see a clip of the Joe Rogan podcast. The background is black, and on the black background, there will be a caption that's like, I can't believe bro said that.
11: Mm-hmm.
10: Shocked emoji. You know what I mean?
11: I've seen that before and then watched the video and then nothing shocking is said. And I'm just like, I hate the internet.
10: There's a really good chance that you were seeing paid clips. One of the campaigns that I found was promoting Perplexity via Joe Rogan's podcast, because Perplexity is a sponsor of the podcast. And so these clippers were hired to pump out a bunch of clips of Joe Rogan talking about Perplexity. And it would be hard, unless you checked the hashtags, to see that it was a paid piece of content. Because buried in the hashtags, it says powered by Perplexity, hashtag sponsored. And even that is like a better example of a disclosure. A lot of this content has zero disclosure whatsoever. You would have no way of knowing if the account was paid to post it or not, including, like I mentioned, I had found some political candidates hiring clippers. There was a candidate in Florida, a GOP congressional candidate, who was running a clipping campaign with zero disclosure, which is, from my understanding, against the law. So, yeah, it is really the Wild West, because a lot of these companies are not disclosing that they're paying these accounts.
11: Can I read you the most depressing pair of sentences in your piece that you wrote,
10: please,
11: that I sent to many people to be like, how depressing is this?
10: Yes, please.
11: But over-indexing on the clipped version means eventually the full-length content is a means to an end. If clips really are the present and future of media and reach online, one begins to wonder what justifies making the unclipped complete content in the first place.
10: That is really sad.
11: Yeah, I'm whoever sorry. Wrote that.
10: That's crazy.
11: It is so brutal, because some of these things that are being clipped are like artful.
10: Yeah. I will say, like, I wrote those really depressing sentences because I feel this. You know, like, I'm a features writer. I write long things that are thousands of words long and are often behind a paywall. I make clips of my stories. I do the short form video thing. I talk in front of my phone and explain my stories to audiences. And I know that very, very few people who watch that video will actually go and seek out my story and read it.
11: I wonder if you think, from having written this piece on the clippening, as you call it, if this is just our moment or if this is our forever.
10: For me, it's really hard to see an exit from vertical video, because it is so not just ascendant, but like dominant right now. At the same time, I don't think anyone should completely put their trust into like the TikTok algorithm or the Instagram Reels algorithm, because you don't want to put your trust into a tech platform that can change things on a dime and you will have no control over it. I think the balance is like, if you are someone who wants new people to find out about your show or your story or whatever, you maybe need to be on short form video. But how do you make it so the sad sentences that I wrote in my story do not become the reality, where the clips are the justification rather than like creating the longer version, the real art or the real journalism or whatever? How do you avoid that as much as possible?
11: You can read Mia's full piece in all of its glory at TheVerge.com. When Today Explained is back, we're going to talk about some real art that may have made its way into your feed that you maybe thought was a psyop, an industry plant, and maybe it kind of was.

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1: On the next Fresh Air, how can a politician lie to the electorate and not face legal consequences? Even a lie as consequential as President Trump's claim that he won the 2020 election? In a new book, Andrew Weissman explains how we got here and suggests ways to hold politicians accountable. Weissman was the lead prosecutor in the Mueller investigation. 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
5: I don't deserve this. 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
7: Have you heard of the band Geese? They've been around for a while, but they got really big last year, and people started to believe their big moment was a psyop. That people were constantly seeing clips of geese in their feeds because the band was an industry plant. It turns out there was something to that conspiracy theory. Spencer Kornhaber from The Atlantic is here to explain.
8: So basically, this marketing firm, Chaotic Good, they started talking in interviews about how good they were at their jobs.
9: We are looking for, like, underpriced, efficient places to put your songs where we think your audience will be.
8: And their jobs, as they described it, was basically to create the impression that a band is more popular on social media than they maybe really are.
9: We use the term trend simulation, which I think is useful. Who are important people in certain genres? Like, what are the niches? Why did this happen? And so then we have a song that isn't naturally going viral. We apply that to it. And so we say we're kind of simulating a trend.
8: And the methods for that include operating a bunch of quote-unquote ghost accounts that they can activate to show you happy fans raving about music, or to post memes and have a certain artist's music in the background. They can swarm comment sections and sort of change the narrative about what people are saying about an album.
10: This song saved my life. Best drummer of all time. These guys are so underrated.
11: Screaming, crying, throwing up.
8: They can make it seem like the internet is all raving about an SNL performance or a concert all at once. And the guys who founded this firm gave an interview to Billboard where they're talking about this really casually. Like, this is just like, you know, everyday business, and they're pretty good at it.
9: If you were building a new account, which we do many times a day, you would never post non-trending audios. It's worst practices, but artists have to. And so we view our job as kind of pushing against that and helping them.
8: But to a lot of people in the music world, this was a really scary surprise. They didn't know this was happening, or they didn't know it was happening to this extent. And then people went and looked at their client roster, and they saw all of these names of famous and less famous artists on it, and Geese was one of those names.
5: Baby, let me dance away.
7: Now, is that allowed? Is there anything untoward about that? Is there anything illegal about that?
8: There are laws surrounding this sort of thing. They date back to the 1950s when there was the payola scandal, as it's known, when record labels were caught bribing radio DJs to play music on the radio they wouldn't otherwise play. And so since then, my understanding is that it's basically illegal to have undisclosed sponsored content where you're paid to do something, to endorse something, without actually disclosing that. Now, there's a gray area. There's a lot of gray areas around this. If you are doing something on the internet as part of your job and you put a song in the background, it's not always clear that you're being directly paid to endorse that song. And so I think that's the sort of loophole that a lot of these firms live in, where it's not actually payola by the definition of the law.
7: It's not payola because you're not explicitly saying, hi, I love geese so much, you should listen to geese.
8: I think that's right. You know, and a lot of these platforms like TikTok and Facebook have bans on undisclosed endorsements as well, but they're kind of poorly enforced and it's sort of hard to tell what actually falls into them.
7: Who else was doing this? Because it wasn't just geese. Who else was Chaotic Good claiming as, I don't know, one of their successes?
8: All sorts of people. Justin Bieber, Dua Lipa, Somber, Alex Warren, who had the biggest song in the world last year, but also really cool indie darlings like there's a singer OK Lou who makes really delicate, beautiful, intimate, weird electronic pop that I feel like just me and my friends are obsessed with. It was very surprising to see that she was on this list, too.
7: Now, while you might think an up-and-coming, challenging, electronic, bedroom artist, whatever they might be, could benefit from this kind of marketing, why does someone like Justin Bieber, who just headlined Coachella, need a firm like Chaotic Good?
8: We can only speculate, but if you think back to his Coachella performance that he just gave, what happened? He did a pretty, I would say, unusual performance. He was showing YouTube videos on stage and kind of walking around and not showing a lot of energy.
6: Wi-Fi, man, come on.
8: And immediately the internet starts to debate whether that was a flop or a really brave work of artistic genius.
12: Justin Bieber pulled off a very straightforward, very enjoyable run of songs from the new album cycle, Swag Swag 2.
13: And I just find it bizarre that Justin Bieber is okay being remembered for this.
8: I imagine that a firm like Chaotic Good gets into that debate, activates its accounts, posts the best clips of the performance with people screaming about how beautiful it was. They go into the comment sections, I imagine, and seed it with more of a positive reception. And, these sort of narratives matter to an artist's career. It matters a lot whether in the eye of history and the public consciousness, Justin Bieber's thought of as has been or someone who's actually in the prime of his career. And so I imagine that that's part of what's happening. You'd be hard pressed to come up with a truly organic example of a musician blowing up just purely from the songs alone. Usually there's some dark arts of marketing involved in the rise of, you know, anyone from like an indie band, you know, Nirvana to Mariah Carey to Beyonce. You know, they're all working with labels and distributors whose job is to make their music as popular as it can be. And people do that, have changed over the years, and we're in an era where all sorts of new methods are being used to accomplish that. But the fact that Geese was promoted, had industry connections, that there was a plan to make their music popular, shouldn't surprise anybody. So there's examples all throughout history of this happening, and there's also examples of there being backlash at certain points. You could go back to the 1800s at opera houses in France, where there were these troops of people called the claque, who were paid to applaud during performances so that they would inspire audience members to be more engaged and to, you know, like the music more. Gustav Mahler, he banned the claque, because he wanted to bring the sense of authenticity and seriousness back to the art form. Tin Pan Alley, before even the advent of recording, really, before pop music was something that you listened to on a record, when it was just sheet music that you bought at a store, the way that Tin Pan Alley would market its songs was by paying people called pluggers, who were basically like street musicians or musicians who performed at public venues. They would pay them to play the songs of a particular publishing house, thereby hopefully causing people to want to go out and buy the sheet music for that music. you know, then I think about like the 70s, where disco kind of is this insurgent musical movement coming from black and brown and queer people in urban centers, and then becomes this sort of corny, commercialized pop spectacle that people got sick of by the end of the 70s. And you have the whole disco sucks movement that's kind of sort of rallying opposition to disco and wanting to move back to like a rawer form of music. And people are smashing records in arenas.
14: Fans stormed out onto the field in the thousands. Disco records were hurled like frisbees. Bonfires were set. Bottles were thrown.
15: Disco sucks! Disco sucks!
8: So it just feels like this process plays out again and again over time. A certain sort of style of music comes onto the scene and it seems like the more real art form. And then money gets involved. People kind of wise up to the way they're being marketed to, and the whole game resets again and again.
7: That being said, do you think there's still ultimately, like, there's nothing a band or artist can better do to serve their success than, like, make good music?
8: I think good music still matters a lot, yes. I think that's still the bottom line, is that listeners in the end have to listen to this music and like it. Even the founders of Chaotic Good, in that initial interview that sort of kicked off all the scandal, they said, you know, we can do a lot of work to make a song trend on social media, you know, to push up its play count on TikTok, but there might be something about the song that people just don't want to listen to, and so it doesn't actually cause the song to be streamed more or people to download it more, or it doesn't actually make the song popular. And I think that is, as I thought through this whole scandal, I just was like, yeah, man, music is so cool, because in the end, you can't fake it. Like, you can't force someone to love a bad song. So I think that when I listen to Geese, I'm trusting my ears, and my ears say that it rocks.
7: Spencer's piece in The Atlantic is titled "Music's Next Disco Sucks Moment Is Near." He also wrote about Geese last year. That one was called "Finally a New Idea in Rock and Roll." Danielle Hewitt made the show today. Jolie Myers edited. Gabriel Donatov fact-checked. David Tatasciore and Bridger Dunnigan mixed. I'm Sean Ramos-Firman. This is Today Explained from Vox with an F.

0: The Trump administration has started paying out the $166 billion it owes in tariff refunds. Started. Half, though, is not whole.
1: About half of what I claimed for refund was in my bank account. Like, the cash was actually already not even pending. It was already deposited.
0: I'm Kai Rizdahl. Refunds still processing. Next time on Marketplace.
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3: Supporting WHYY, Arden Theater Company presents the six-time Tony Award-winning musical Dear Evan Hansen. 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

0: Under a minute to go before 3 o'clock on this Wednesday afternoon. Another summery day out there. 94 right now in Center City, Philadelphia. Mostly clear skies, a light breeze that is just gently moving the hot, wet air. We are expecting showery conditions and storms later in the day. Taking a look right now at the game in South Philly, Phils have caught up basically. Cincinnati Reds 5, Phils 4. We are at the end of the 6th. We'll keep you updated. Stay with us.
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2: From WHYY in Philadelphia, I'm Terry Gross with Fresh Air. Today, President Trump's controversial settlement with the Justice Department over his lawsuit against the IRS. We get an explanation and analysis from Andrew Weissman. He formerly served as chief of the Justice Department's fraud section, general counsel at the FBI, and a lead prosecutor in the Mueller investigation. We'll also talk about Weissman's new book, Liar's Kingdom, about why politicians who knowingly mislead or make false statements to the public should be held legally accountable, just as corporate executives are held legally accountable when they lie to shareholders about corporate profits.
3: Why is it that we care about the value of stock more than we care about the ballot box?
2: That's coming up on Fresh Air. 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
4: Live from NPR News in Washington, I'm Windsor Johnston. The Justice Department has announced criminal charges against former Cuban President Raul Castro and others. The charges stem from the 1996 shootdown of two civilian aircraft operated by the Miami-based exile group Brothers to the Rescue. NPR's Ryan Lucas reports.
5: The indictment charges Raul Castro, the brother of Fidel Castro, with murder, conspiracy to murder, and destruction of aircraft. Acting Attorney General Todd Blanche announced the charges in Miami.
6: Today's indictment, while it does not bring back the murdered victims, it makes a statement. The United States government has not forgotten these innocent men who were shot out of the sky.
5: The indictment alleges that Castro authorized the shootdown of the two Brothers to the Rescue aircraft by Cuban military jets. Three U.S. citizens and a U.S. national were killed. The 94-year-old Castro is not in U.S. custody. The case against him is seen as part of the Trump administration's pressure campaign against the Cuban government. Ryan Lucas, NPR News, Washington.
4: A federal judge has ruled the White House must comply with a law that requires preserving presidential records. NPR's Carrie Johnson reports the decision hands a temporary victory to historians and watchdog groups.
7: The Justice Department recently declared the Presidential Records Act as unconstitutional, an effort to invalidate a nearly 50-year-old law passed after the Nixon era to ensure the preservation of White House materials. The American Historical Association and watchdogs sued to block that move, and U.S. District Judge John Bates has now agreed. The judge says the law allows presidents to learn from their predecessors and keeps people informed about the work of their government. He says the Records Act follows a long tradition of promoting integrity in public service, and he's ordering the White House to preserve papers and electronic messages and to file a report next week describing the steps they're taking to comply. Carrie Johnson, NPR News, Washington.
4: A New Mexico wildfire that started when a medical flight crash continues to burn. NPR's Jeff Brady reports less than 10% of the fire perimeter has been contained.
8: Fire manager Brandon Woodward says another base camp was set up for crews on the north side of the fire.
9: That allows us to put folks up here where they're working. That means they go to work earlier and they can stay later and get more work done because they're stationed up here and don't have to drive every morning up there.
8: The wildfire started after a small medical plane crashed in the remote area last week. The Federal Aviation Administration and National Transportation Safety Board are investigating. Jeff Brady, NPR News.
4: Sharp gains on Wall Street at this hour. The Dow was up 614 points, the Nasdaq up 330. This is NPR.
0: At 3:04 in Philadelphia with WHYY News, I'm Matt Gillum. Pennsylvania Governor Josh Shapiro sounded more like a candidate for president than for governor on Election Day. WHYY's Tom McDonald explains.
10: Shapiro voted for himself and others on the Democratic ticket at a school in Montgomery County just over the Philadelphia city line. He spoke about the national picture more than the state.
11: Well, let's see what November entails. I think what's clear is that Donald Trump keeps injecting chaos and cruelty and corruption into our Commonwealth and into our country. People are sick and tired of it. I think you're going to have a national referendum this November on Donald Trump. And I wouldn't want to be Trump or any Trump-backed candidate.
10: The governor says the key issue is the cost of living.
11: Things cost too much. About this war overseas that is not only wrongheaded, but driving up prices here at home. About the pure corruption that we're seeing every day coming out of the Trump administration.
10: Shapiro ran unopposed in the primary and isn't expected to have a major challenge from Republican Stacey Garrity, who also ran unopposed in November. Tom McDonald, WHYY News.
0: Another scorcher out there on this Wednesday right now, 93 in Center City, Philadelphia, Downingtown at 90. Cape May, a little cooler, more comfortable, 73 there, and Princeton at 91 degrees. Taking a look right now at South Philly, still we are in the top of the seventh, Cincinnati Reds 5, Phils 4. We are expecting weather conditions to be changing as we make our way through the day. Sunny and hot conditions are going to make way for cloudy and stormy. We have a chance for severe thunderstorms. A severe thunderstorm watch, rather, is in place until 9 tonight.
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2: This is Fresh Air. I'm Terry Gross. Why can't you sue a president or a presidential candidate who knowingly lies to the public? After all, corporate executives can be sued for lying to shareholders. This question about our inability to legally hold politicians accountable for their speech, the threats that poses to our democracy, and what we can learn from how other countries deal with these lies are the subjects of my guest Andrew Weissman's new book, Liar's Kingdom: How to Stop Trump's Deceit and Save America. During Trump's first term, the Washington Post tabulated over 30,000 false or misleading Trump public statements. Andrew Weissman was a lead prosecutor in the Mueller investigation into Russian interference in the 2016 election and whether the Russians colluded with candidate Donald Trump and his campaign. Weissman also served as chief of the fraud section in the Justice Department and general counsel of the FBI when Robert Mueller was the FBI director. Weissman was a leader of

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2: All things considered, coming up in under a minute here on WHYY, Matt Gillum with you on this Wednesday. News headlines at the top of the hour. Taking a look at Wall Street ahead of the closing bell, going like gangbusters today. The S&P 500 up by slightly more than 1%, the Dow up by about 1.3%, the NASDAQ up by more than 1.5%.
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5: President Trump's legal deal with the federal government doesn't just steer money to his allies.
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5: For Wednesday, May 20th, it's All Things Considered from NPR News. I'm Scott Detrow.
6: And I'm Juana Summers. Trump's approval rating has been dropping.
5: We will hear what swing voters in North Carolina think about his presidency so far.
7: He's laser focused on the war. 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
5: And the 50th, that is right, the 50th season of Survivor is wrapping up.
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6: Those stories and more, first to this news.
9: Live from NPR News in Washington, I'm Windsor Johnston. The Justice Department has formally indicted former Cuban President Raul Castro. Acting Attorney General Todd Blanche made the announcement at Miami's Freedom Tower.
10: Today, we are announcing an indictment charging Raul Castro and several others with conspiracy to kill U.S. nationals.
9: NPR's Ada Peralta reports the charges stem from Castro's alleged involvement in the downing of two American planes in 1996.
11: The two planes belonged to a group called Brothers to the Rescue, which used to fly over the Straits of Florida, alerting the Coast Guard of Cuban migrants in trouble. On several occasions, the planes flew into Cuban airspace, dropping anti-government leaflets. In February of 1996, the Cuban Air Force shot down two Cessnas. The U.S. claims then-Defense Minister Raul Castro ordered the shooting. Michael Bustamante studies Cuba at the University of Miami, and he says this is bigger than historical justice. The indictment is part of a broader U.S. move to pressure the Cuban government to change.
12: It also sets the table ostensibly for the thing that the administration lacked, if they ever did want to escalate to military action, which was a pretext to do so.
11: In January, the U.S. used the indictment of Nicolas Maduro to remove him from office in Venezuela. Ada Peralta, NPR News, Miami.
9: President Trump is defending a new nearly $1.8 billion fund designed to help people he says were unfairly targeted by the justice system after the January 6th attack on the U.S. Capitol building.
13: The anti-weaponization of people, I mean, people were destroyed. They went to jail. Their families were ruined. They committed suicide.
9: Now, two police officers who defended the Capitol during the insurrection are suing to stop those payments. NPR's Tom Dreisbach reports the lawsuit argues taxpayers should not be forced to compensate people involved in the attack.
14: Washington, D.C. police officer Daniel Hodges was repeatedly assaulted by rioters on January 6th. President Trump pardoned the men who attacked him, and now the administration says those rioters and others can apply for payment from a new $1.8 billion fund set up by the Justice Department for people who believe they were victims of weaponized law enforcement. Hodges is suing to stop payouts that he believes are both illegal and dangerous.
15: If they get this payout, then they'll have significant financial resources, and they have no ethical qualms about it. So what would stop them from carrying out any more violence?
14: Trump administration officials say they will evaluate claims on a case-by-case basis. Tom Dreisbach, NPR News.
9: At last check on Wall Street, the Dow Jones Industrial Average was up 645 points, the Nasdaq up 399. This is NPR News.
2: At 4:04 in Philadelphia with WHYY News, I'm Matt Gillum. Multiple fires broke out in North Philly today amid the unseasonable heat. The fires have also impacted Amtrak and SEPTA trains. Philadelphia Fire Comms Director Rachel Cunningham says firefighters have gotten a handle on the pair of blazes in North Philly.
16: It is likely the sparks from the fire igniting brush. Obviously, we're still fighting it right now, so it's kind of early to confirm the cause, but this is something that we see a lot in the summer when it gets hot.
2: The fire is expected to delay Amtrak by about an hour. Yesterday's primary saw incumbents and moderate candidates prevail despite high levels of polarization and dissatisfaction with both the Democratic and Republican parties. From our news partner WITF, Jordan Wilkie reports on what it could mean in November.
17: One of the primary's most surprising results is how well party-backed candidates performed. That's according to Stephen Medvick, a politics professor at Franklin and Marshall College.
18: Even in a time where people are really unhappy with politics as usual, the party establishments did pretty well.
17: In Pennsylvania, that's a boon for Governor Josh Shapiro. Candidates with his endorsement swept their races. Party support also means Republicans will have more incumbents rather than newcomers running for state Senate in the fall. Since established politicians tend to perform better in general elections, those establishment primary wins may help Republican efforts to keep control of that legislative body. In Harrisburg, I'm Jordan Wilkie.
2: Taking a look at the Phillies in South Philadelphia this afternoon, two words, we lost. Cincinnati Reds 9, Phils 4. Outside right now, increasing clouds, some breezy conditions in Center City, Philadelphia. Still very, very hot outside, 93 degrees in Center City. That is going to begin a quite rapid descent into the 70s in the next hour or so. And those clouds, they are going to be bringing thunder, lightning, and potentially heavy rain at times. At least for tonight, in the overnight hours, we're seeing mostly cloudy skies, temperatures getting down into the mid-60s overnight. 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
21: And I'm Juana Summers. President Trump's settlement with the government he heads has gotten even more sweeping. New disclosures by the Justice Department suggest Trump and his companies will now receive a free pass for any past tax problems and perhaps immunity for even more legal trouble. Critics say that is an abuse of the system. NPR's Carrie Johnson joins us now. Hi, Carrie.
22: Hi, Juana.
21: Carrie, what is the latest on President Trump's settlement?
22: Well, there had already been a huge outcry over the creation of a nearly $2 billion pot of taxpayer money that could compensate January 6 defendants and other MAGA allies who say Democrats weaponized the justice system. But then the Justice Department quietly posted a new document online yesterday afternoon. It's three short paragraphs that go even further. This new document purports to bar the U.S. government from taking action over past tax returns filed by Trump and his companies. Brandon DeBow works at the Tax Law Center at NYU Law School.
4: This is a breathtaking abuse of the tax and legal system. DOJ does not have authority to offer this

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5: I think the president would be better off if he would listen to senators rather than just his staff. 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
0: Former Republican senator, governor, and cabinet member Lamar Alexander calls on senators to check the power of the presidency.
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0: I'm Juana Summers.
6: And I'm Scott Detrow. This hour, federal prosecutors have announced charges against the former president of Cuba.
0: Also to Georgia, where two Trump-backing Republicans are competing to face a former Atlanta mayor for governor.
7: He didn't just endorse me once, not twice, not three times, even a fourth time. I was so honored to have that.
6: And right now, there is no vaccine for the current Ebola species.
0: What would it take to develop one?
8: I've learned that it's a really long process and a really expensive process with a whole bunch of zeros behind it.
6: Those stories and more coming up after the summary of the day's news.
9: Live from NPR News in Washington, I'm Ryland Barton. The Justice Department has announced criminal charges against former Cuban President Raul Castro and others. The charges stem from the 1996 shootdown of two civilian aircraft operated by the Miami-based exile group Brothers to the Rescue. NPR's Ryan Lucas reports.
10: The indictment charges Raul Castro, the brother of Fidel Castro, with murder, conspiracy to murder, and destruction of aircraft. Acting Attorney General Todd Blanch announced the charges in Miami.
11: Today's indictment, while it does not bring back the murdered victims, it makes a statement. The United States government has not forgotten these innocent men who were shot out of the sky.
10: The indictment alleges that Castro authorized the shootdown of the two Brothers to the Rescue aircraft by Cuban military jets. Three U.S. citizens and a U.S. national were killed. The 94-year-old Castro is not in U.S. custody. The case against him is seen as part of the Trump administration's pressure campaign against the Cuban government. Ryan Lucas, NPR News, Washington.
9: House Republicans and Democrats passed a bill today banning large corporate investors from buying more homes. As NPR's Stephen Basaha reports, the bill is also meant to address housing affordability.
12: The main idea in the bill to make housing more affordable is to throw a lot of ideas at the problem. The bill is packed with new block grants, updates to old ones, and deregulation. Most of these provisions are meant to encourage home building across the country. This is a modified version of a bill the Senate passed 2 months ago. Both versions ban corporate landlords with at least 350 houses from buying up any more. Investors can build new homes to rent out, but the House version of the bill strips out the Senate's requirement that those houses get sold off after 7 years. The bill now heads back to the Senate to consider for final passage. Stephen Bisaha, NPR News.
9: Facebook parent company Meta is cutting about 8,000 employees and shifting another 7,000 into jobs that are more directly related to AI. NPR's John Ruich reports.
13: Meta flagged the job cuts last month, and a company spokesperson said affected employees were notified on Wednesday. The parent company of Facebook and Instagram has been retooling and investing heavily in artificial intelligence. It expects to spend nearly twice as much on capital expenditures this year as it did last year, and much of that will go into its efforts to catch up to rivals in the AI race. The job cuts and reorganization come at a challenging time for Meta. Earlier this year, it lost two court cases claiming its platforms have been harmful to children and young people's mental health. And in June, it'll return to court to face school districts suing over claims that social media companies caused a costly mental health and addiction crisis among students. John Ruich, NPR News.
9: Single Gen Z women are outpacing the men of their generation when it comes to buying a home. They accounted for 35% of all homebuyers in their generation, while single Gen Z men represented 18%. This is NPR.
14: At 5:04 in Philadelphia with WHYY News, I'm Matt Gillum. State Representative Chris Rabb won the Democratic primary in Pennsylvania's 3rd Congressional District.
15: I see you. I know what we're capable of. I see your beauty. I see your power.
14: Rabb received support from progressive groups, including the Philadelphia Democratic Socialists of America. Rabb ended the night with 45% of the vote, 15 points more than his opponent, State Senator Sharif Street, who entered the race with more name recognition and party support. Dr. Ayla Stanford, who was handpicked by retiring 3rd District Congressman Dwight Evans, came in third. To the Garden State now in Trenton. The city council is looking to block the police department from assisting with some federal immigration enforcement. WHYY's Kenneth Burns reports.
16: The proposed ordinance was introduced during Tuesday's city council meeting. Trenton police would be prohibited from assisting federal immigration authorities with enforcement without a judicial warrant. Council President Jenna Figueroa-Kettenberg says a lot of work went into the proposal, adding they also met with advocates.
17: Not only did we entertain their input, but we also incorporated a large percentage of their recommendations into this final version. The final version was also sent to the AG's office and the prosecutor's office for review.
16: The public hearing for the bill will take place at the next council meeting on Thursday, June 4th. From the New Jersey desk, Kenneth Burns, WHYY News.
14: And fires in North Philadelphia are causing headaches for Amtrak and SEPTA riders. Philly Fire Comms Director Rachel Cunningham says sparks caused the pair of brush fires. Firefighters are still battling a blaze on West Glenwood Avenue. However, the fire at 2nd and Erie is more controlled. Amtrak is saying delays could be around an hour due to the ongoing fight against the flames. Outside, increasing clouds over Philadelphia at this hour. We are expecting stormy conditions to come barreling through for the next several hours. Be prepared with the umbrella and don't be alarmed if you hear thunder and lightning. It's 5:06.
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0: This is All Things Considered from NPR News. I'm Juana Summers.
6: And I'm Scott Detrow. The U.S. government has indicted former Cuban President Raul Castro on charges including murder in connection with the 1996 downing of two civilian aircraft that killed four people, three of them U.S. citizens. Acting U.S. Attorney General Todd Blanche made the announcement in Miami.
11: Today, we are announcing an indictment charging Raul Castro and several others with conspiracy to kill U.S. nationals.
6: NPR's Ader Peralta is in Miami and joins us now. Hey, Ader.
19: Hey there, Scott.
6: Tell us more about these charges. Why exactly is Raul Castro being charged?
19: So these charges go back to 1996, and it has to do with this group from Miami called Brothers to the Rescue. They used to fly small Cessnas over the Strait of Florida to alert Coast Guards of Cuban migrants out at sea. But on February 24th, 1996, Cuban MiGs shot two of them out of the sky. The U.S. says the Cuban government, directed by Raul Castro, who was the defense minister at the time, planned for this. They say the Cubans spotted on the group in Miami, that they trained to shoot down the planes. And in the end, U.S. officials say they killed four humanitarians. Of course, it's more complicated than that. The indictment itself acknowledges that in previous flights, the Cessnas had crossed into Cuban airspace, and they had dropped anti-government pamphlets on the island. Indeed, we know from U.S. documents that the State Department pressed the FAA to stop Brothers to the Rescue from flying because they feared that something like this would happen, a shootdown would happen. But here in Miami, there was none of that nuance. The indictment was received

0: The National Weather Service in Mount Holly has issued a flash flood warning for northwestern Burlington County in southern New Jersey, northwestern Camden County in southern New Jersey, north central Gloucester County in southern New Jersey, southeastern Bucks County in southeastern Pennsylvania, Delaware County in southeastern Pennsylvania, southeastern Montgomery County in southeastern Pennsylvania, Philadelphia County in southeastern Pennsylvania, until 9:45 p.m. At 5:40 p.m., Doppler radar indicated thunderstorms producing heavy rain across the warned area. Up to 0.5 inches of rain have fallen. The expected rainfall rate is 1 to 2 inches in 1 hour. Additional rainfall amounts of 0.5 to 1.5 inches are possible in the warned area. Flash flooding is ongoing or expected to begin shortly. Hazard: flash flooding caused by thunderstorms. Source: radar. Impact: flooding of small creeks and streams, urban areas, highways, streets, and underpasses, as well as other drainage and low-lying areas. Some locations that may experience flash flooding include Philadelphia, Camden, Gloucester City, Bensalem, Chester, Belmore, Yadkin, Burlington, Bristol, Riverside, Conshohocken, and Palmyra. Turn around, don't drown when encountering flooded roads. Most flood deaths occur in vehicles.
1: Provide a few local jobs and gain a better understanding of what the deposit looks like.
2: Finding at least some gold is a pretty sure bet. 30 years ago, a different company assessed the area and said there was enough to justify a big open-pit gold mine. Recovering gold from the ore would have required dousing it with a chemical solution containing cyanide. At the time, there was a lot of opposition. Lincoln sits near the headwaters of the Blackfoot River. It meanders through a valley of pine forests, snaking through fields of cattle and shadowed by sheer cliff faces. This morning, red-winged blackbirds are singing. The river was made famous by the novel-turned-movie A River Runs Through It.
3: Please don't let this happen to the Blackfoot. Support I-137 to phase out cyanide leach mining.
2: That's a TV ad from 1997 for a ballot initiative to ban cyanide mining in Montana, which was launched in response to the mine proposed near the river. Voters passed it, so no mine ever materialized here.
4: The Blackfoot River is just the sacred place for all Montanans, and so it raised alarm bells across the state.
2: Durf Johnson is with the Montana Environmental Information Center, a government and industry watchdog group that helped pass the cyanide mining ban. He says executive orders and other actions by the Trump administration make this
4: the most generous federal administration in terms of the mining industry and what they're asking for. Possibly, you know, in the modern era, definitely.
2: And Montana's politics have shifted to the right since the 90s. For most of that decade, Democrats held two of Montana's three seats in Congress. Now, both senators, and it's now two congressmen, are enthusiastic Trump supporters. And Trump won Montana by big margins in the last three elections. Back at the meeting called by the new mine company, Jennifer Klinker, who owns a tow truck company in town, echoes what most people are saying tonight.
5: We support them 110%. What they're doing and they're bringing into the community of Lincoln is absolutely phenomenal, and Montana needs something.
2: A lot of people here would like to see Montana return to the days when extractive industries like mining and timber harvesting dominated the economy. But environmental advocate Durf Johnson says a lot of Montanans are also aware that mining's left behind big, expensive, and long-lasting contamination, too.
4: We really are ambivalent and skeptical of mining, no matter your political persuasion, and want to see things, if they are permitted, to be done correctly so that we don't have, you know, water pollution and air pollution and all the negative consequences that come with mining.
2: Sentinel Metals says it's still in the very early stages of deciding whether to mine here. It insists that if it does, it won't threaten the health of the Blackfoot River. The river remains a cherished jewel for many Montanans. But if the company does move forward with development under President Trump, it would face far fewer regulatory hurdles. For NPR News, I'm Ellis Ju Lin in Missoula, Montana.
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5: This is a breathtaking abuse of the tax and legal system.
6: President Trump's legal deal with the federal government doesn't just steer money to his allies.
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6: For Wednesday, May 20th, it's All Things Considered from NPR News. I'm Scott Detrow.
7: And I'm Juana Summers. Trump's approval rating has been dropping.
6: We will hear what swing voters in North Carolina think about his presidency so far.
8: He's laser focused on the war. 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
7: Plus, more dismissals of experts at key health and human services panels.
6: And the 50th, that is right, the 50th season of Survivor is wrapping up.
9: I think a good and fun and lively season has broken out, even if my personal favorites did not make it all the way to the end.
7: Those stories and more, first to this news.
10: Live from NPR News in Washington, I'm Ryland Barton. Elon Musk's SpaceX is getting ready to break new records on Wall Street. The rocket company has officially filed the paperwork for an initial public offering. As NPR's Maria Aspen reports, it could be the biggest IPO ever, surpassing the debut of Saudi Aramco, the national oil company of Saudi Arabia.
11: The IPO is expected to make SpaceX one of the most valuable companies in the world. It sends rockets into space and holds billions of dollars of U.S. government contracts, but space launches are just part of its business. SpaceX also owns the Starlink communications platform and Elon Musk's artificial intelligence company, xAI. Tech investors will be watching SpaceX for more details on the costs and payoffs of the AI boom. They're also waiting for big IPOs from OpenAI and Anthropic, the makers of ChatGPT and Claude. Meanwhile, SpaceX's IPO would also make Musk even wealthier. The billionaire and former advisor to President Trump could become the world's first trillionaire. Maria Aspen, NPR News.
10: The U.S. government has agreed to permanently drop tax claims against President Trump. The president says it's part of a deal to resolve his $10 billion lawsuit against the IRS over the leak of his tax returns.
12: I released them from the lawsuit, and I guess they made a settlement of some kind. I wasn't involved in the settlement. I could have been involved, but I didn't choose to be. So they made a settlement.
10: The U.S. is, quote, forever barred and precluded from examining or prosecuting Trump, his sons, and the Trump Organization's current tax issues. The settlement also includes nearly $1.8 billion to compensate Trump allies who believe they have been unjustly investigated and prosecuted. Despite a historically unaffordable housing market, more people in their 20s are buying homes. NPR's Jennifer Ludden reports.
13: In Milwaukee, 27-year-old Francisco Vazquez manages a fast food restaurant and just bought a three-bedroom home that cost half the national median price. He saved up aggressively for the down payment, partly while living with his parents.
14: Most of my paycheck, probably like 70%, into just broad index stock.
13: Compared to millennials, Gen Z homebuyers last year were less likely to have student loan debt or get help from parents. That's according to the National Association of Realtors. They were more likely to tap down payment assistance and to be single buyers. Jennifer Ludden, NPR News.
10: Health Secretary Robert F. Kennedy Jr. has issued a Surgeon General's warning urging families to reduce children's screen time. The report calls on parents, schools, and the government to work together, saying some patterns of use, quote, can pose real harm to children. The notice came from the Surgeon General's office, even though the position has been vacant since the Biden administration. The U.S. stock market bounced back today after oil prices gave back some of their big gains. This is NPR News from Washington.
3: At 6:04 in Philadelphia with WHYY News, I'm Matt Gillum. Governor Josh Shapiro ran unopposed for re-election and spoke more about the nationwide picture than Pennsylvania when he voted in Montgomery County.
15: Give me a Democratic majority in the Senate and we will fully fund mass transit. We will build more housing and we will codify abortion rights into state law here in Pennsylvania.
3: Both Shapiro and his Republican counterpart Stacey Garrity ran unopposed and will face off in November. And keeping the focus on yesterday's election, voters in two Montgomery County townships approved charter changes and an open space tax in yesterday's primary. WHYY's Emily Neal reports.
16: In Horsham, more than 60% of voters approved a series of amendments to the township's charter, which hadn't been updated since 1975. Many of the changes bring the charter in line with state law. Other amendments call for using gender-neutral language and banning council members from serving for more than two consecutive terms. In Lower Salford Township, an open space referendum garnered overwhelming support. More than 80% of voters approved an earned income tax increase to help fund the purchase and maintenance of preserved land. The tax will rise from 0.5% to 0.75%, generating approximately $2 million a year to support the township's recent purchase of a historic farm and other open space preservation efforts. The tax applies only to earned income and does not affect funds from Social Security, pensions, and other fixed income sources. Emily Neal, WHYY News.
3: Stormy weather across the Delaware Valley on this Wednesday afternoon. After sunshine and sweltering heat, temperatures are on their way down in a big way. Right now, 78 degrees in Glen Mills. In Philadelphia, we are sitting at 83 after the mid-90s just an hour or so ago. Heavy showers at the moment. We are expecting stormy conditions to last for the next several hours.
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0: It's All Things Considered from NPR News. I'm Scott Detrow.
7: And I'm Juana Summers. President Trump's settlement with the government he heads has gotten even more sweeping. New disclosures by the Justice Department suggest Trump and his companies will now receive a free pass for any past tax problems and perhaps immunity for even more legal trouble. Critics say that is an abuse of the system. NPR's Carrie Johnson joins us now. Hi, Carrie.
17: Hi, Juana.
7: Carrie, what is the latest on President Trump's settlement?
17: Well, there had already been a huge outcry over the creation of a nearly $2 billion pot of taxpayer money that could compensate January 6 defendants and other MAGA allies who say Democrats weaponized the justice system. But then the Justice Department quietly posted a new document online yesterday afternoon. It's three short paragraphs that go even further. This new document purports to bar the U.S. government from taking action over past tax returns filed by Trump and his company. Brandon DeBow works at the Tax Law Center at NYU Law School.
5: This is a breathtaking abuse of the tax and legal system. DOJ does not have authority to offer this extraordinary concession to the president, his family, and his entities.
17: DeBoe says the IRS would have to act to lift the audits against Trump and his family, that the Justice Department cannot do that on its own. And he says laws in place after Richard Nixon tried to abuse the IRS mean people inside that agency are supposed to be protected from political interference from the White House. Mm-hmm. One lawyer already resigned from the Treasury Department around the same time this settlement with Trump came together, but he has not commented publicly about why he left.
18: And Carrie, how are Congress as well as watchdog groups responding to this?
17: Congressman Jamie Raskin of Maryland and Richard Neal of Massachusetts are demanding answers from the administration. They worry the new language seems to cover something much broader than taxes. They say essentially the federal government threw in a super pardon for the president, his sons, freeing them not only for taxes but other pending federal criminal or civil probes, things maybe even like insider trading, antitrust violations, or false statements. A former U.S. attorney, Joyce Vance, wrote in a blog post that the government is, quote, giving the store away and getting nothing in return. Mm. And

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1: The Trump administration has started paying out the $166 billion it owes in tariff refunds. Started. Half, though, is not whole.
2: About half of what I claimed for refund was in my bank account. Like, the cash was actually already not even pending. It was already deposited.
1: I'm Kai Rizdahl. Refunds still processing. 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
7: This is Fresh Air. I'm Terry Gross. Let's get back to my interview with Andrew Weissman. His new book, Liar's Kingdom, asks why politicians aren't held legally responsible when they knowingly mislead or lie to the electorate. And he looks to other countries who do have such laws. Weissman was a lead prosecutor in the Mueller investigation, served as chief of the fraud section in the Justice Department, and general counsel of the FBI when Robert Mueller was the FBI director. He's now an MS Now legal analyst, host of the podcast Main Justice, and a professor at the NYU Law School. You mentioned that you were the subject of two of President Trump's executive orders. Can you tell us about those executive orders?
8: Well, let's see. The first one, I was in extremely good company, Terry. I was in the company of, I think, Joe Biden, Kamala Harris, Hillary Clinton, and many others. I tell an anecdote in my book that when that got implemented by Tulsi Gabbard, she

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0: There's not necessarily going to be clear receipts about who's receiving this money and how much money they're receiving. And some ethics experts and watchdogs are calling this the most corrupt act in American history.
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3: Live from NPR News in Washington, I'm Ryland Barton. Former Cuban President Raul Castro is facing charges in the U.S. for his alleged involvement in the deaths of humanitarian workers 30 years ago. President Trump told reporters today that Cuba is free.
4: I think it's a very big moment for people that, not only Cuban Americans, but people that came from Cuba that want to go back to Cuba, people that want to see their family in Cuba. I think this is a very big day, very important day. They supported me to the nth degree.
3: The Justice Department says Castro